0: Welcome to Stateside. I'm Laura Weber Davis, in for April Baer. Today, our on-hand podcast answers your question, can you find Petoskey stones outside of Petoskey? That's later on the program, but first, we're down to the final day before Michigan's primary voting wraps up, and according to new research from U of M's Michigan Public Policy Survey, local election officials are expecting a pretty calm, drama-free vote count this year. Stephanie Leiser is the director for the Center for Local, State, and Urban Policy at U of M's Ford School, and she also teaches there. She recently spoke with April Baer. Let's listen.
1: You've been involved in research like this for some time now. Can I ask what makes for a smooth voting day and tabulation process?
2: Well, as you said, what clerks are hoping for is boring. They want people to not have to wait too long, to know what they need to do, and for everything to just go smoothly, and then the staff can proceed with the count and turning it into the county, and then everything just goes right according to plan.
1: Stephanie, a lot of us thought that there never would be anything but smooth voting days, and then 2020 happened. Can you talk a little bit about the kinds of problems that can come up for clerks in Michigan cities and townships when they're running elections?
2: Sure. This is actually something we asked about in our survey, about kind of what are the main things that they're worried about and thinking about going into this election season. And actually, the number one thing is just the cost of election administration. This isn't necessarily things going wrong with the election or worries about, you know, miscounts or anything like that. It's just the cost of staffing and, you know, having all of those early voting days available and, you know, making sure that some of the reforms we've implemented to make voting easier and more accessible, that they can actually implement those. So that's honestly the main thing that clerks are really thinking about, is making sure they just have enough resources and staffing in place to make sure things go smoothly. Along with that is recruiting poll workers. That was the number two worry, but, you know, that's sort of related to the cost. And then, you know, the other things that really stood out as things that clerks and local officials are worried about is, you know, sort of outside of their control is disinformation, possible disturbances at polling locations. And, you know, this is something I think we're all really grappling with because, it's hard to know what local clerks can really do about this sort of information that spreads very rapidly on social media and that sort of thing. So they're really trying to do their best to, you know, be really clear with voters. Here are the processes, the procedures, what needs to happen. But they're definitely very worried about disinformation.
1: What have these administrators told you in the surveys about disinformation and the role, like the disruptive role that it can play?
2: So we do hear from about 20% of local governments, our respondents, that they're at least somewhat or significantly are worried about disinformation. And that's something that has been consistently high or consistently at around that level in the past few years. So that's not going away. And then the other thing about it is that this is much more of a concern in larger jurisdictions. So when we compare our larger cities to smaller townships, about 43% of our respondents from our largest places are worried about disinformation, and about 24% of them are worried about disturbances.
1: Can you maybe tell us a little bit more about who you were talking to, who you were asking in this survey?
2: Yes. So this is a survey that we've been running regularly, actually, since 2009. And we ask typically local officials, so these are like city managers, clerks, mayors, about a wide variety of things that, you know, they're working on in communities across the state. And so we revisit this campaign set of questions that we ask, or campaign and election set of questions, when we know that there are big elections coming up and it's very much in the news. So these are questions that we asked on our spring 26 surveys. And it's kind of like, what are you anticipating? What are you worried about? How are your levels of confidence going into this election season? So we have data going back several years on this, and we've most recently asked this question this year. So, you know, we can kind of compare to 2020 if we want to, but We're asking them very general questions like how confident are you in, being able to administer an accurate and fair election? And those have been consistently quite high.
1: Can you tell us what the numbers look like this year? How many of our local elections officials were showing some confidence that everything was going to run smoothly?
2: Almost across the board, everyone's showing confidence, and we saw that 92% said they're very confident, which is the highest rating you can get. Only 1% of our respondents say, express any kind of doubt. They say maybe they don't know or are not very confident. But it's, 92% say very confident, another 7% say that they are at least somewhat confident. And that's been, like I said, that number was 87% in 2020. Right, we're asking them spring 2020 as COVID is sort of turning everything upside down. So that was a little bit of a downward blip, but that number has gone up in 2022 and now in 2026. It's to get 92% very confident is about as high as you can get on anything in survey research.
1: I noted that the survey results reflected that local elections administrators felt that decentralization is a strength. Can you say a little bit more about that and what that means in the context of this survey?
2: So decentralization, when it comes to running elections, is referring to the fact that we have all of these polling locations which are run by townships and cities, and it's not on the ground run by the state or any higher level of government. This is kind of the level of government that's closest to the residents. And Michigan is actually the state that is the most decentralized in how they run elections. So it's unusual to have all of these, small townships being, the entity, the level of government that actually administers elections. And so the reason that that's a strength is it's sort of a, it's a natural limit on how much things can go wrong. So, we hear a lot of stories and a lot of suggestions that there's going to be manipulation, that there's going to be tampering or, whatever problems that can go wrong. But in order for there to be, sort of widespread issues with our election, you'd have to have a pretty coordinated, pretty sophisticated, network of things going on at all of these different jurisdictions around the state in order to, in order to do any sort of widespread manipulation of an election. So it's very hard to imagine how that would be feasible. And so I think that's why in Michigan in particular, we should have a lot of confidence in our elections and kind of, know that those local clerks are managing what's going on in their communities and that they're feeling very much on top of their responsibilities and their abilities to administer the elections.
1: I think I heard you say that since 2020, which was a really bumpy year in some parts of Michigan, that the confidence numbers have gone up, meaning to say elections officials have felt better and better since then about their ability to run this smoothly. Do we know why?
2: I think what's being reflected there is just the boost of confidence that comes from being able to get through 2020. And, as we said, we were asking them about in spring, right when everything was kind of falling apart, how they were feeling about elections, and they were expressing some trepidation. But as it turned out, the 2020 election went pretty smoothly for Michigan. And local clerks were able to get the job done, and there weren't too many big bumps in the road. And so I think that has sort of, well, it's like if we can administer an election in 2020, then I guess we're going to be okay. And I guess we've got the right procedures and things in place. So I think that is probably what reflects, kind of that. And really, it's just sort of a return to the level of confidence that they were at before COVID. And so they've always expressed very high confidence in the ability to administer elections.
1: Stephanie, this research has been done for many years, going way back before 2020. Can you tell me a little bit about why you feel it's an important measure?
2: So there's a number of things we think that our survey really kind of fills the gap in policy conversations around the state. One of the important things and the things we really try to emphasize is having a really high response rate. So when we run the survey, we We keep pestering people until we get above 70%. I mean, pestering people, I mean that in the nicest way possible. But we really think it's important to get that breadth of response, not just from the biggest and most populous parts of the state, but from all those little townships and the clerks and all of the corners of our state, to kind of hear that on the ground report of what's really going on. How are you feeling? What are you worried about in your community? And we're really, there's really no other data source I can think of that's kind of bringing that very holistic, very widespread information into the policy conversation. And so that's why we sort of step up and ask these questions in election years, because we hear so much of the news cycle kind of focusing on, these anomalies or accusations or allegations about things that can go wrong. But we have the data that is coming in from all parts of the state. And, I mentioned that 92% confidence rating. We have the ability to break that down by region, by size of government, by even partisanship of the respondents. And it's a confidence level we really do see across the board. And so, well, everything else is partisan and people are fighting about all kinds of policy issues, Republican clerks, Democratic clerks, clerks in small townships, clerks in large cities are all kind of giving us the same message that, yep, we're ready, we're prepared, we have high confidence that we can administer this election.
1: Stephanie Leiser directs the Center for Local, State, and Urban Policy, or CLOSUP, within Michigan's Ford School of Public Policy. Stephanie, good talking to you. Thanks.
2: Same to you. Thanks for having me.
0: After the break, a new investigative report digs into the water crisis at Kalamazoo County Jail. That story's right around the corner. You're with Stateside.
3: 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I'm Kaylin Goss. Thank you for joining me.
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0: This is Stateside. I'm Laura Weber Davis, in for April Bear. The water in Kalamazoo County's jail is dangerously unsafe and has been for months. What comes out of the taps looks discolored, smells metallic, tastes bitter, and even causes rashes. County officials have been pushed into the spotlight and forced to address the issue. But what are officials actually doing about this? Christanity May is managing editor of Now Kalamazoo, a local news site. She's been covering the story since spring. Christanity spoke with April Bear. Here's their conversation.
1: Christanity, welcome to Stateside.
6: Thank you for having me.
1: How did you first find out what was going on?
6: I first found out about the issue at the jail when the county actually issued a public notice that there were elevated levels of copper and lead in the water that they had found. A local news station would actually broke the story as far as, letting the public know what the county had issued in the statement. But what really caught my attention was the discrepancies between what the county was saying was not what was happening, but how the issue was being handled, and what I had seen from on Facebook posts from folks who were related to or loved ones of the people in the jail.
1: That phrase, elevated levels of copper and lead, can mean a lot of things. Mm-hmm. People may be aware that there is no safe level to lead exposure, no matter how small. What do you understand elevated to mean insofar as what the county has released to the public?
6: Yes. So I will admit that the environmental standards of water safety was not information that I had the background on reporting. But as journalists have to do, quickly understand what's happening. How I understand it is elevated copper. So, of course, copper is a natural element that is not unsafe unless there are these elevated levels, and elevated being more than what the state health department has deemed to be healthy, especially to be consuming it in your water for long periods of time. As for lead, most of the studies around lead, of course, center children and the danger there, but elevated, again, being what the state deems safe enough for someone to drink for long periods of time.
1: Was the county forthcoming with any data about those copper levels?
6: They were honest that the levels of the copper and lead in the water were more than what the state requirements for this to be in water. But when I interviewed them, they were letting me know that there was really no clear-cut answer as to what exactly the copper and lead levels were revealed to be, mainly because they said there are lots of nuances to saying this, because they get the water samples come from different areas, and so it might be elevated in one place but not the other, but that can't really speak for what each source of water in the jail would be. But what they did say is that the state safety threshold for lead is 0.012 milligrams per liter, and copper is 1.3 milligrams per liter, and that in different locations, while some were lower for copper, there were some that were above the 1.3 milligrams, and that was of more than 80 lead samples that were collected.
1: What were some of the symptoms that people who were at the jail were talking about, either to you or to mm-hmm. their family members who you were able to contact?
6: So I spoke to, on record, six people who I quoted in the story. The main thing that all of them had experienced themselves were rashes on their skin. So these are bumps and just dry areas that they were attributing to the water, because they were still using the water to shower.
1: Yeah. And since this all first came up, can you tell us a little bit about what the procedure has been like? I mean, how this has interfered with, I guess, the business of the jail and with the lives of people who are living there?
6: Mm-hmm. So you mean, like, how have they addressed the lack of unsafe water?
1: Yeah, what changes have been made?
6: So one of the first changes, of course, is what are people going to drink? Because you need water to survive. What was being told via statements through the PIO, the public information officer of the county, was that 7 to 8 bottles of water were being provided. That was what initially was told. That's actually one of the first reasons I started looking into the story, because what was being told via the loved ones, via social media, of folks who were in the jail were saying they weren't getting that many bottles of water. Many of them weren't feeling like they were getting enough to drink, period. And so with the gentleman that I've talked to, they didn't all know each other, even though it all started with a connection from one person. They all mentioned that there was the passing out of water bottles at breakfast, lunch, and dinner, but there were many things that could happen that could lead to them not receiving a bottle of water during that time. And even though they were supposed to be able to ask for water in the meantime, in between those three periods where water was given out, that wasn't always a guarantee. It kind of just depended on if, you know, a sergeant or a CO brought the water back to you. So there was that inconsistency there. When I went back to the county to ask about how often water was being passed out, because of what the gentlemen were telling me, that's when it was corrected to be told as, yes, they're given water at these meals, and then they are offered and have the opportunity to receive water beyond that. So there's still a little bit of haziness as to if there was ever a an attempt to get 7 to 8 bottles of water out. The last time I had talked to the sheriff / the PIO, or I should just say the PIO, because everything has come through statements from the PIO. They were trying to get gallon jugs so that the men could have access to more water so that they didn't have to pass them out as frequently, because these COs are responsible for passing out tissue and all the other things that these men need. I have not been able to get the answer of if that's happened yet.
1: Can you tell us what you've heard from county officials about the problem overall, mm-hmm. whether they've identified the source of the problem and whether they have an immediate plan to get it resolved this year?
6: What's been told through the one interview I've had with the environmental health officials at the county department, and through the statements from the PIO, which mostly have been statements, and through watching the county commissioners discuss this with the county administrator in public meetings, is that there's really no date that they can put on how long it will take. At least the county administrator said he's not sure how long it will take, whereas the undersheriff, I believe, Undersheriff Greenlee, has said that it could be upwards to 3 to 6 months, half a year. As far as what that looks like right now, it is inserting a filtration system, which is what is happening right now. Even with that filtration system, the latest update still showed elevated levels of copper. And I don't want to misquote the press release of lead, but still unsafe levels of contaminants in the water still, even with the new filtration system that's put in. The way they've described it is that this is something that's going to take a while, because you need the orthophosphate to have time to coat the pipes to not allow the corrosion of the pipes to continue to seep and contaminate the water. So it's this long process already to fix it. But I will say that it seems that the county did quickly address the issue. As far as what we know the timeline to be, is that there was freezing weather in around February that led to the pipes to burst. And that's when they found, you know, they had to do the testing and realized that there were these elevated levels and they needed to insert these filtration systems. However, how it's been described to me from the county health administrators as well is there's no protocol in place to test the water unless an incident happens. So that's where you see in my story, you have a man who says, I've been a plumber for a long time, and as soon as I got into the jail, I recognized things were off. And lo and behold, here comes months later and they're handing out bottles of water. So that's the timeline as I know it. When it became public, they, yes, have been addressing it. I saw the county commissioners even at a meeting put that they were holding off on other matters until they could figure out what happened at the jail. Because the story that we wrote, but also even with even though our peers in media didn't talk to as many folks in the jail as we did, they still were highlighting the crisis at this jail. And so that caused people, of course, to speak out, and that caused the county to want to respond to it and address it quickly.
1: Did you pick up on any reluctance within the county to either address the issue or to say definitively what was going on here?
6: I don't think that county officials were reluctant to say what was happening. I think always PIOs are careful to not expose too much, especially I think sometimes with the fear that they are dealing with complicated matters that people are trying to understand quickly. And so I think there's a fear that if I express too much, then it might look worse than it is. So even, for example, with elevated coppers and lead levels, when I was talking to the environmental Lucas Poles, for example, who is he's a manager within the county health department for environmental matters. He didn't want to give, for example, an exact level, because he was just like, there's nuances to what this really means when you're talking about milligrams and water and, you know, what we mean by contamination. I feel like there was a lot of reference to the state health department to maybe try and share some of the responsibility as to who's determining what is and isn't safe and what the protocols are. And this is, of course, an interview that was only a couple months after the pipes had burst, but then also very quickly when the public became aware as well. So I think they were still trying to figure out how much to share and what the protocol from the state was going to be, because that hadn't come down yet.
1: Obviously, a contamination of this kind is not good. I got to thinking about the amount of time that people end up spending at the jail. Mm-hmm. Some people might just be in overnight, and some people end up staying for much longer periods of time. Do you have a sense of the average length of stay at the jail and how long people might be relying on this water system?
6: Yes, I, because of other stories that I've done related to the jail, not necessarily this one, I was told by the sheriff that the sheriff Richard Fuller at Kalamazoo County Sheriff's Administration Office, that he confirmed what the lieutenant at the time was telling me as well. And that was the average is rising because of the amount of people who are being held in the jail who are awaiting the trial for the felony charges that they are facing.
1: There's some backups in the Kalamazoo court system.
6: Exactly. Yeah. And so because of that reason, people are staying at the jail longer than what the jail was built to handle. Also, I want to raise a project out of NYU that is the Jail Data Initiative that scrapes the data of local jails. And they do have a profile for Kalamazoo County. And that is also showing over time, from COVID till now is what it compares. There is a raise in the percentage of how long people are staying. So before you've got days and months, and now there are more people who are staying for more than 365 days. So it's rising for different reasons, but ultimately, regardless of how long someone's in this jail, the idea that they don't have access to clean water, of course, is shocking.
1: Do you have any questions remaining in your mind? I mean, there is the issue of a long-term fix, but are you planning any follow-up stories on this? Questions about what's happened so far or what will happen next?
6: Yes, I have plenty of follow-up stories I'd like to do. We are a small newsroom over at Now Kalamazoo, and I'm sure all the journalists are laughing as I say that because we're all a little strapped. First of all, just continuing to follow the solution, you know, this water filtration system and the solutions to get clean water in the jail, because it's still not being used for drinking. It was still being used for cooking and hygiene last I checked. So I still want to follow how it's resolved. The main thing for me that this spotlighted is the conditions at the jail and the ability the folks being held there have to speak up for and advocate for what they need. So, for example, as it relates to the water, according to the sheriff's administration, no one's ailments have come as a result of the water. These bumps, this nausea, the puking of blood, the things that I have quoted the men saying that they've experienced.
1: So the sheriff's department
6: has said that's not the case.
1: That's not the water.
6: However, yeah. Regardless of what the source is, what's clear is the men that I spoke to don't feel as if they have the ability to get the medical attention that they seek, and the transparency that they seek as to what exactly is wrong with them then and what may be the result of the ailments that they are saying, regardless of if it's the water or not I have. So, for example, you've got men telling me that when they wanted to be seen by nurses, they had to get a hold of what's called a kite. A kite is essentially what allows you to talk back and forth between administration and, you know, or the medical administration and you who are, you know, in the cell. You can't just walk freely to go get what you need. And that it would even take days for some folks to get that kite to be able to express that they needed to be seen by a medical examiner, and then whether or not that is taken seriously, and then even the steps after if you are seen and how you're able to get access to your health documents, that is all something that they just don't have the autonomy to control. And so it's clear that there's not it's clear that there is a flaw in the system where folks feel like their rights are being infringed upon.
1: Christanity May is the managing editor of Now Kalamazoo, and you can read her stories about water quality at Kalamazoo's County Jail at the website nowkalamazoo.org. Christanity, thank you so much for your work and for talking to us about this.
6: Mm-hmm, of course. Thank you for having me.

0: We've got to take a quick break right now, and we've got something special coming up next for you from the On Hand podcast. It's all about your favorite Great Lakes pastime, hunting for cool rocks. Am I right?
1: You can find Petoskey's. I've got friends that have horses north of town, and they kick them out of the pasture all the time. They're a lot easier to see wet, so the shoreline is basically where you're going to go. But you can find them on gravel roads. You can find them in rock pits. They're all over the place. Once you get an eye for them, you'll see them a lot more.
0: If you've ever wondered about where Petoskey stones come from and how to find them, we've got the goods for you. But we also know that Michiganders love a cool rock, and that runs deep. We want to hear from you about your rock hunting adventures. Is there a rock that you've been searching for forever and you finally found it? What is your white whale of rock hounding? Did you grow up combing beaches with your favorite grandparent? Do you have a hidden secret beach that you won't let anybody know about because it's just got the best rocks? Whatever it is, we want to hear your story, and you can email it to us at onhand@michiganpublic.org, or you can go to the On Hand page at michiganpublic.org and look for the submission form. Coming up next, that episode of On Hand, all about Petoskey stones. You're with Stateside.

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2: 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Bras were never burned. 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
3: This is On Hand, a production of Stateside. It's a place where we answer all your questions about our unique state. I'm April Baer.
4: My name is Clary Frederick, and I currently live in Linden, Michigan. My question is, are Petoskey stones only found in Petoskey, Michigan, or are they found anywhere else?
3: Have you ever been walking around on a Michigan beach and found a stone with a hexagonal pattern, almost like a honeycomb? That, my friend, is a Petoskey stone, the state stone of Michigan. And for many a Michigander, Petoskeys are way more than just a cool-looking rock. They're a physical reminder of happy memories of Michigan summers past.
4: We love Petoskey. I've been going up there as a child first camping, and then we brought our children up there camping, who are now full-grown adults. And, of course, when I was a child, loved finding Petoskey stones. And even as an adult, loved to find Petoskey stones.
3: This is On Hand. I'm April Baer. Today, roll up your pant legs. We're going rock hounding. We'll talk all about how and where to find Petoskey stones and what these unique rocks can tell us about the history of our state. On Hand producer April Van Buren is going to be our guide for this episode. Hello, April.
5: Hi, April.
3: So what have you been able to find out for Clary? Can we find Petoskey stones outside of Petoskey?
5: Well, I'm going to make this real short for you. The answer is yes.
3: That's it. Episode over.
5: Yep, that's it.
3: Okay, this is On Hand, and
5: okay,
3: I'm April.
5: Okay. Wait. Maybe I'm just kidding. The short answer is that yes, you can find Petoskey stones in places that are not the northern Michigan town of Petoskey. You can find them across the state, actually, and into some of the other Great Lakes states like Indiana and Wisconsin, like this one I found in Lake Huron.
3: Oh, that's a nice specimen.
5: Thank you. But even knowing that, I still had a lot of questions about Petoskey stones. Like, where did they come from? How do you find them?
3: And, I mean, why do they look like a honeycomb?
5: Exactly. So I tracked down someone who could answer those questions for us, and who also happens to be an excellent rock hound himself.
6: There's been days that the next day you definitely know that you were rock hunting the day before. hours.
5: You feel it in your back?
6: You feel it everywhere.
5: That is Scott Wack. He and his wife, Jennifer, literally wrote the book on finding Petoskey stones and other rocks around the Great Lakes. And that book is called Rock Hounding, A Beginner's Guide to Rock Hunting Around Lake Michigan. Scott and Jennifer are also co-owners of Northport Trading Post, which is this super cute family-run gift shop on the Leelanau Peninsula.
7: How are you guys?
5: Hi, good.
7: Come on in.
5: I'm looking for Scott.
7: You got it right
5: here. Okay, hi, I'm April.

0: and
1: Ronia.
0: Very nice to meet you.
2: The store is filled with their rock hounding finds, including lots and lots of Petoskey's, obviously. There's jewelry made out of beach finds, coasters, wine toppers, and of course, plenty of cool rocks.
3: I mean, it sounds like Scott and Jennifer don't just love collecting rocks. They've built a whole business out of this.
2: Yep, and they did it all for love.
4: I took Scott right out of the city. We met in D.C. area, so I told him we had to get married up here in Northport because it was so beautiful in Rock Hunt.
0: I said, okay. And now here we are 30-some years later, and we own a rock shop.
3: So where did they find rocks for the shop?
2: So they find them all over the place, but they do have a few favorite spots around the Leelanau Peninsula. And fellow on-hand producer Ronia Cabinsug and I were lucky enough to catch Scott and Jennifer and their son Alden on their day off during what is a very busy summer tourist season. So they took us out to the beach and we went rock hounding.
4: We are at Peterson Park. This is about a 250-foot bluff overlooking Lake Michigan. My grandfather actually helped build the original steps coming down to the beach.
2: Wow.
4: So my family's been coming here for a very long time.
0: It's a lot of fun to really get out on the shoreline and find stones like that. Petoskey's being 360 million years old, you're probably the first person, if you find a Petoskey, to touch that Petoskey in 360 million years.
3: So how did it go? Was it like a Petoskey-palooza?
2: I am going to be honest, it was a little bit harder than I was expecting. Well, for me at least. Gosh, Jennifer, I don't know how you zeroed in on these. Okay, now I see something interesting happening here, but I don't think it's Petoskey. No. False flag.
4: Oh, she's going after something. Okay. Let's see.
2: No!
4: No!
2: Oh, man, I thought I'd found one. I never did quite get my eye trained to pick out a Petoskey stone the way that Jennifer and Scott can, but with a little bit, or maybe quite a bit of help, I did manage to score a few.
0: All right, we got
2: okay, pop quiz.
4: It's a little one.
2: Okay, it's a little one in this general area. All right, April, focus.
4: Okay.
2: Ooh!
4: The tiny
2: yes!
4: One?
2: Yay! Oh, wait, this one's so cute. It's a baby.
3: All right, so you are not yet an expert Petoskey stone hunter, but did you get some good tips for looking for them?
2: I did. So Jennifer told me it is so much easier to see a Petoskey stone pattern when it is wet.
4: For all my life that I have been hunting rocks on the beaches, there's only been one beach that I have found them in the sand, dry.
2: So looking right at the water's edge is a good technique, or in that shallow water close to shore. And with Petoskey stones in particular, you want to keep your eye out for circle patterns.
4: Yeah, we're definitely looking for a gray rock. This one is really, really hard to see the circles. But what I like to look for is like a circle pattern. This looks suspicious to me.
2: Even if they don't look like that classic Petoskey stone honeycomb at first, they might reveal themselves in the polishing process. Like this one we polished up at the shop.
0: Stone all the way around. I want you to make that texture all the way around, just on that top and around the sides a little bit.
3: Oh, that came out really nice.
2: But you can see on the back what it looked like before.
3: Oh.
2: It's just kind of a light gray rock with a rough surface is what it looks like to me.
3: I don't know if I would have pegged that for a Petoskey if I saw it on a beach. But on the other side, the pattern looks so clear and beautiful, all polished up.
2: Yeah, I definitely did not find this one. This was a Jennifer find. So even if you, like me, have a hard time finding Petoskey stones, rock hounding is also just about picking up things you like the look of.
0: You don't really have to develop an eye. It's whatever you find cool. You know, if it looks good, it's going in my pocket. Really, everybody sees it a little bit differently.
2: And the most important lesson I took away from spending time with the wax is that the rocks you find along the beach, they all tell a story. And learning about those stories behind your favorite finds is part of the fun of it all.
3: Petoskeys aren't just a cool-looking rock. They're also a record of our state's ancient history. To learn more about that, we're going to return now to Scott Wack. Scott, hi. Thank you for joining us.
0: Thank you.
3: Kenton, we start with the basics. What is a Petoskey stone?
0: A Petoskey stone is a 350-million-year-old fossilized coral. It came from the Devonian time of period, and back in that time, before all the tectonic plates were shifted, we landed a little bit closer to the equator, and Michigan was under a shallow seawater. So they are not freshwater; they're saltwater corals, and they're pretty neat. They're pretty neat. You can still find their cousins, or distant cousins, down in Florida, but no longer up here. They're all along the beaches.
3: What gives them that distinctive look?
0: The shape of the coral itself. If you can think of a coral that you've seen from Florida, it's very similar. Each eye represents a part of that organism that took in microorganisms and fed that way. So if you could think about a coral from Florida, that's what a Petoskey would have looked like back then.
3: Wow.
0: Just filled with limestone and sediment and fossilized.
3: Fossilized. Okay, so you're saying that what we now see as a Petoskey stone was once living creatures?
0: Absolutely, 100%. When the glaciers pushed across Michigan, they pushed southeast across Michigan, which dropped them from the Grand Traverse Strata all the way across Michigan to the southeast. So the further south you go, the less you're going to get. Petoskey and Northport happen to be in that line of the full push. It's an amazing, and there's lots of different corals out there as well, not just the Petoskey stone, but you've got chain coral, horn coral, honeycomb coral, favosites, charlevoix stones, lots of different corals up in the area.
3: Scott, can you tell us a little bit about the best places to look for them? I mean, I always assumed that Petoskey was my best shot, but is there a range for Petoskey stones?
0: So the Grand Traverse Strata was above us to the north, but lower than Superior. So you're not going to find a lot of fossils up in Superior, but you can find Petoskeys. I've got friends that have horses north of town, and they kick them out of the pasture all the time. They're a lot easier to see wet, so the shoreline is basically where you're going to go. But you can find them on gravel roads. You can find them in rock pits. They're all over the place. Oh. Once you get an eye for them, you'll see them a lot more.
3: Oh, wow. I know you said Lake Superior is not a place to go looking for Petoskey stones, but have you ever heard of anybody finding them in Lake Huron or Lake Erie maybe?
0: Absolutely, yeah. There's some really nice ones that come out of Lake Huron. I've even had people come in from Indiana that have pushed it down. Now, granted, that's a little far, and that's probably the exception. They don't go haven't been much further than that. But really, anywhere, if you look at the state of Michigan at the back of your hand and you go from the upper left to the lower right, that's kind of the line that the glaciers pushed. So the further out from that line, you're going to be less likely to find them.
3: Scott, I know that your knowledge of fossils goes way beyond the Petoskey stone. What other types of fossils are commonly found along the shores of our lakes?
0: So my favorite coral is the chain coral. Chain corals, and each coral has a specific look to it. You know, you've got chain corals that have a chain link-like look on the outside of the stone that goes around the stone. You've got Syringopora, which is another type of branch coral. There's horn corals. There's, like I said earlier, chain corals. There's so many different kinds of corals that all came from around that time period. And it really depends on how deep the rabbit hole you want to go with, you know, these are 360 million year old fossils and you're finding one on the beach. You're the first one to touch it.
3: Do you mind telling the story about how you got into it?
0: Sure. So I am from the Washington, D.C. area, Rockville, Germantown area. And I met my now wife down in that area. She said that she wanted to move to Northport and collect rocks and get married. I said, okay. And we moved up here, and in 99, we went to the family's property, and her grandfather had polished stones back in the early 70s. And when he passed in the mid-70s, no one had opened up his little rock shop that he had on the family property. And once we opened that up, we saw work that he had finished, things that he hadn't finished, all his smocks, just all his equipment out there, and a whole lot of Petoskeys. We figured, well, we might as well learn how to use this stuff and have some fun doing it. So we learned how to do it through the TC Rockhounds, held some classes, and we went down, and for a long time, We did Christmas craft shows and art fairs and farmers markets and stuff. I'm a residential builder. My wife used to be a nurse, and that was kind of our side gig then. And then in 2020, we decided to open up a rock shop, and here we are.
3: I love the fact that when this started, you were doing it for love.
0: Oh, it's always for love. I didn't stop doing it for love. I truly love it. It's arts and crafts every day.
3: That's awesome. Well, do you feel like the Petoskey Stone is sort of a gateway rock for people who are just starting to get curious about what they can find?
0: Absolutely, 100%. Because the Petoskey Stone is a famous stone. You know, it's the famous coral that when you go to Michigan, you think of Petoskey. Once you start with Petoskey, the other amount of different stones that are up here will catch you. The colors, the greens, the reds, the yellows, they will catch you. And absolutely 100%, I do agree with that.
3: Let's say I found my first Petoskey stone. What should I look for next to expand my Great Lakes collection? Is the chain coral the obvious next step, or is there something a little more common?
0: If it looks cool, pick it up. So I may go out one day and I may be looking for, let's say I need green rocks. I won't see any green rocks. If I'm looking for it, I'll never find it. When you come across it, you'll know it.
3: I absolutely love that. That what you said, if it looks cool, pick it up. That was absolutely my dad's advice for being out and around and looking for rocks.
0: And everybody's going to see something a little different. You know, I can be walking behind some people on the beach, and they'll walk right past something because their eyes aren't trained or they're not able to see. They're looking for something else. I might be looking for something else. So I always look behind people that are walking in front of me because they always miss something.
3: I have to confess, I guess I've just spent too much time in our national parks. I feel like when I'm out and I see a cool rock, at this point in my life, I'm less likely to pick it up because I'm worried that somehow at some point all the cool rocks will have been picked up by people just like me. Have you found that over time it's getting harder to find the Petoskey stones and the chain corals that dazzled you when you were just starting out?
0: Not at all. And let me just say something really quick. Just because you brought up a national park, you cannot collect stones from a national park.
3: Right. So if you're at Sleeping Bear.
0: Just to make sure that your listeners understand that. Don't pick them up.
3: Yeah. If you're at Sleeping Bear Dunes.
0: Yeah. Don't pick up those rocks. Don't pick up those rocks. But we get very particular on what we pick up nowadays. We want to make sure that everyone is able to see it, but there is no shortage of rocks. We live on a rock. There will always be rocks here.
3: That's very good to hear.
0: Kind of reassuring, huh?
3: Right, totally. Are there any etiquette rules when it comes to rock hounding?
0: Yes and no. I mean, it's really personal preference. You know, if I'm walking on the beach and I see somebody that's walking on it and they're ahead of me and I want to pass, I'm not going to jump in right with them and you know, get right on top of them. I'll give them some space so they have some chance to look. There is a public trust around the state of Michigan that you can walk around the whole state of Michigan without being unencumbered, as long as you don't camp in front of someone's house. You can actually go anywhere you want where there's a beach, as long as you don't park your stuff in somebody's house. And always be respectful. I usually end up trying to pick up trash if I see trash. You know, it's just common sense things that we want to preserve for the next group of rock hounds.
3: Thanks so much to Scott and Jennifer Wack for giving us this crash course in rock hounding. If you're up on the Leelanau Peninsula, you can find the Wacks at their rock shop. It's the Northport Trading Post. If you have your own rock hunting story, we want to hear about it. Maybe that white whale rock you've been searching for forever and finally found? Or do you have a funny or meaningful memory about searching for rocks on Great Lakes beaches with someone you love? Maybe you even proposed to your spouse with a Petoskey stone ring. Whatever it is, we want to hear your story. You can email us. The address is onhand@michiganpublic.org. Or go to the onhand page at michiganpublic.org and just look for the submission form. It's very easy to use. That wraps it up for Stateside for today. Our show's producers are Mike Blank, Ronia Cabansag, Michelle Jokishpolo, and April Van Buren. Our senior producer is Mercedes Mejia, and the executive producer of Stateside is Laura Weber Davis. Our interns are Nicholas Alumkal, Isabella Jacob, Jaden Jefferson, and Yenna Vasise. Stateside's a production of Michigan Public. You can find out more at michiganpublic.org. We're a broadcast service of the University of Michigan. It's good to have you with us today. See you tomorrow. Stay safe out there.

0: Stateside comes to you right here on Michigan Public. I'm Kaylin Goss. Thank you for listening. Stay tuned. 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
4: From WHYY in Philadelphia, this is Fresh Air. I'm Tanya Mosley in Los Angeles. Today, historian Mickey McElyea. She spent years reconstructing the story of one September afternoon in 1968 when the Miss America pageant collided with a changing country and the women's liberation movement announced itself to America.
5: There is this cast of women from various political positions, from various places in the country, who have central roles in making this moment.
4: Feminists, beauty queens, and defenders of the pageant. Her new book, Liberation Summer, delves into what that day in 1968 set in motion. Also, TV critic David Bianculli reviews the HBO series, Stewart Fails to Save the Universe. First News.
6: Live from NPR News in Washington, I'm Ryland Barton. President Trump says newly planned talks with Iran are the last chance for Tehran to forge a deal and avoid another escalation of strikes on the country. It's the latest deadline Trump has set to end the conflict.
7: We're talking about the strait, the opening of the strait, having it open literally by tomorrow, completely open. And that's phase one. And phase two is we then will talk about the nuclear capacity.
6: Meanwhile, U.S. munitions stockpiles are diminishing and the war has grown increasingly unpopular among voters ahead of the midterm elections. 25 states sued the Trump administration today over its latest tariffs, calling them a pretext for replacing import taxes the Supreme Court struck down in February. President Trump last month imposed double-digit tariffs on 59 countries in the European Union, saying they had not done enough to crack down on imports produced by forced labor. The new tariffs took effect just as the clock ran out on the temporary tariffs Trump had turned to after the Supreme Court ruling. Fire managers in Spokane, Washington, say at least 700 structures have been burned by three out-of-control wildfires burning in and around the forested city. NPR's Kirk Sigler reports authorities say close to 67,000 people have been evacuated.
8: Don Simpson evacuated as the Old Trails Fire blew into the towering Ponderosa Pines and jumped the Spokane River. He's standing at a police roadblock on the northwestern edge of the city with a crowd of his anxious neighbors.
9: I have to admit, going around the corner, you see the devastation. I collapsed. I started crying. And then I came around farther and I saw my apartment complex and they were all gone.
8: Simpson helped evacuate a nursing home next to his apartment in his pickup, which he's also spent the last two nights sleeping in. Kirk Sigler, NPR News, Spokane, Washington.
6: The House Ethics Committee is recommending that North Carolina Republican Congressman Chuck Edwards be censured because of inappropriate conduct. As NPR's Barbara Sprunt reports, a censure is the strongest punishment the panel can suggest, short of expulsion.
10: The Ethics Committee has been investigating the North Carolina Republican for months. Their investigation found he had persistent, unprofessional, and inappropriate conduct towards two young female staffers. It did not find evidence that he engaged in sexual sexual activity with them. The investigation found he showered these staffers with lavish gifts, including jewelry, purses, shoes, guns, and vacations. The report says both women attempted to communicate their discomfort with their boss's behavior, and that ultimately, a senior staffer spoke to Edwards on their behalf. The House is on a long recess, so the censure itself would not take place until at least September. Barbara Sprunt, NPR News, Washington.
6: Major U.S. stock indexes rallied today to the edge of their all-time highs after easing oil prices helped calm Wall Street's worries that inflation could get even worse. You're listening to NPR News from Washington. Maryland lawmakers have opened a special session to consider a first step towards drawing a new congressional map that could help Democrats pick up an additional congressional seat by 2028. The proposed constitutional amendment would give Democrats greater latitude to draw congressional maps favoring their party. Democrats currently represent 7 of the state's 8 U.S. House districts. EU countries plan to meet tomorrow over the crisis that unfolded in Ceuta, Spain, when tens of thousands of migrants rushed in from Morocco. The incident has exacerbated deep divisions on migration and travel privileges among EU governments, as Terry Schultz reports.
11: EU ambassadors will hold a video conference as the bloc grapples with deep differences of opinion on how to respond to the sudden surge of migrants rushing through the land and sea borders between Morocco and the Spanish exclave of Ceuta. 22 prime ministers asked for the meeting of ministers in a letter to EU leaders calling for a strengthening of resolve and measures to combat what they termed uncontrolled mass crossings and the instrumentalization of migration. Spanish Prime Minister Pedro Sanchez has written Brussels a letter of his own, criticizing those who called for Spain to be suspended from the EU agreement on passport-free travel. Sanchez noted not one of the unauthorized migrants made it through Spain, and almost all were quickly returned. For NPR News, I'm Terry Schultz in Brussels.
6: An AI experiment at the annual Wagner Festival in Germany drew boos from the audience. AI-assisted projections included former German Chancellor Helmut Kohl and the World Trade Center towers after the September 11th attacks. The festival website said that every performance will be unique. 2 more performances are scheduled. This is NPR News.
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0: can come true in Atlantic City. For she may turn out to be the queen of femininity.
1: There was a time when the Miss America pageant was the biggest show in America. Tens of millions of people gathered around their televisions every September, and for years, it was the highest-rated broadcast in the country. Today, the Miss America pageant has become more like a relic. It doesn't even air on television anymore. But back in September of 1968, Miss America was a symbol of what a woman should be and the target of a burgeoning women's liberation movement. That year, one of the most iconic moments in American history took place. Feminists on the Atlantic City boardwalk setting fire to their bras. There's just one problem. The bra burning never actually happened. My guest today, historian Mickey McElyea, writes in her new book, Liberation Summer, that the bra burning was a creation of the newspapers, invented before the protest even began. And that detail matters because it meant the women's liberation movement was defined by a caricature before it could define itself. The real story, she says, is bigger than the myth. That same afternoon, three groups of women took a stand. Feminist protesters, contestants of the first ever Miss Black America pageant, and the women who came to defend Miss America herself. McElyea argues the fight that started that day never ended, that beauty in America has always been a fight over power, one she traces through the rise of the religious right, the Me Too era, and what commentators now call Mar-a-Lago face, the strikingly uniform look of the women in President Trump's orbit. Mickey McElyea is a professor of history at the University of Connecticut. Her previous book, The Politics of Mourning, was a finalist for the Pulitzer Prize. Mickey McElyea, welcome to Fresh Air.
2: Oh, thank you for having me.
1: And thank you so much for this book. And I actually want to start with that remarkable detail from your book about this myth that these throngs of women were throwing their bras into like a bin that was on fire on the Atlantic City boardwalk. When you write, it was actually born in a newsroom days before the protest. Tell us how the press created the bra burner.
2: The figure of the bra burning feminist becomes a caricature in newspapers in the days leading up to the Miss America pageant protest. As the protest has been circulating through the press and as women's liberationists are using those stories to try to get more women to come to Atlantic City and protest the pageant, it is a comment, sort of a throwaway comment from one activist who says, you know, maybe we could even burn our bras. But that is never something that actually takes place. It gets seized in that moment as the figure for headlines in syndicated stories across the country. So it isn't just in the New York press, which is where these women are and where these stories originate, but UPI, the AP, all of these papers run versions of this story, and local newspaper copy setters and copywriters do headlines that say, bras are burning, will be burning at the Miss America pageant. And so by the time they get there, they are already bra burners, when in fact they throw bras into the Freedom garbage can.
1: Right, and they don't set them on fire, but that detail just becomes kind of like the mark of that moment. It's the first version of history that then goes down in history. So take us to the protest. Can you tell us the three factions of women who were confronting one another adjacent to the boardwalk and on the boardwalk on that night in 1968?
2: The first group of women are women's liberationists who were there to challenge the pageant in its objectification of women, in its relationship to militarism, its promotion of the war in Vietnam, and in the exploitative consumer frameworks in which Miss America's were trapped and were put to for advertising. The second group of people who were doing an entirely different pageant to challenge the racism of the Miss America organization and the exclusions of the beauty ideal that was represented there was the Miss Black America pageant. This was the first time that pageant was held, and it was held two blocks away in Atlantic City to make exactly that point. The third group of women were pageant contestants from earlier pageants and pageant fans who challenged women's liberation's representation of the pageant as being exploitation, as being negative, and challenge the vision of womanhood that the women's liberationists represented.
1: I want you to take us back, because we're in such a different world today in the way that we think about pageants and we watch pageants. But help us understand what Miss America meant to the country in 1968. What was the story it was selling?
2: The Miss America pageant first happens in 1921 in Atlantic City, and it's originally designed as a vehicle for extending the summer season for an extra week beyond Labor Day weekend, and as a way to keep crowds coming. So it's interesting to think about it as originally it's a marketing device, and it's a marketing device that is selling women in swimsuits and the access to women's bodies. The original ones were much larger. They involved beach parades. There was a man who played King Neptune. He arrived on a boat that was covered with women and shells.
1: Total spectacle, yeah.
2: It is. It is complete. It's enormous. And it actually gets really big over those first few years until the end of the 1920s, when it seems to have it is both been protested by different groups in the country, but has lost its luster for the large hotel interests that have been supporting it. But as you move through the 1930s, the 1940s, during the Great Depression, it is largely reduced. It doesn't happen for a couple of years. But it really becomes the Miss America pageant that we understand today in the 1940s, in the post-World War II moment. And Atlantic City itself is crucial, both to mobilizing for war and then for the demobilization that occurs later, because those large hotels, an enormous convention center, provide the institutional structures for processing enormous numbers of men. In the aftermath, they provide hotel rooms for injured troops and for men dealing with really significant injuries from their war service to sort of transition into their lives back home.
1: And so really, it sounds like it was almost an act of patriotism and to bring the spirits up of Americans and war heroes as they came back.
2: Oh, absolutely. And a space that had been so identified with that. There's a story in a nationally circulated magazine around the time that says now it's not just Miss America that's on the boardwalk, but Mr. America is there too, commenting on the fact that the city is now overrun with new inductees into the service. But in that moment, the sort of military patriotism, those associations that will then be so cemented and so powerful by the 1960s are really coalescing in ways that the pageant had been popular. It had been the subject of films. It had been the subject of scandals. People have seen the pageant all over the country because in the 20s, it's being shown in newsreels before feature films. So, or they're listening to it live on the radio. But by the 1940s, it really gets this association of this is representative of the United States. And it is these beautiful, young, white women that best identify not so much the subject of the United States, but the objects to be fought over, judged, to be inspired by, but less so subjects of their own lives in those moments. And that becomes a real struggle, I think, within the pageant, particularly as at the same time the scholarship feature becomes a big part of it.
1: Right, because a big part of it is the women are receiving scholarships. It's for scholarship money, the winner. 1968 in particular, it's one of the most documented years in American history, but that's one of the things I find really interesting about your book, because it's so comprehensive that, I mean, you're really telling the foundational story of the women's liberation movement, second wave feminism, but you're telling us, you're taking us from the past to the moment to then the future. And I was very curious about why you felt like you had to do that versus focusing in on the meaning of that particular time period. Did you feel like you couldn't really tell that story without telling everything else?
2: Absolutely. There's so much there, and there are so many people there. Because also, you tell someone, I'm working on 1968, and I think probably one of their first responses is, really? Do we really need more? And what I hope people understand from this book is that there is so much more history there that needs to be told, and that it's history that will transform how we think of the period. And so what I've done by putting these three pieces together is just taken that light that we shine on 68, that we shine on the 68 presidential race, right? Because this is very much a political history. And that if you just shift that beam just a little bit, there is this cast of women from various political positions, from various places in the country, who have central roles in making this moment, who so often aren't included because of things like, here's the standard chronology, there was a burnt bra, aren't these pictures great, you know, hilarity, a Miss America pageant, but it really does a disservice.
3: Here's the thing about that protest that, among other things, has real teeth. So these women came to Atlantic City, these protesters, these activists, armed with the language of the Black freedom struggle, flyers declaring slavery exists. They're chanting about liberation. And they take in much of that vocabulary from Black people without ever really seeing the Black women standing right there. And that is not a footnote, although it has been for several decades. That's kind of the crack in the foundation of the whole movement, the one that never really got repaired, really, even to this day. When did you realize this story was about that fracture?
2: Yeah, absolutely. And in 2009, I read a book by the sociologist Maxine Leeds Craig. And the book's title is Ain't I a Beauty Queen? And it was about Black beauty culture, about connections between Black pageantry and activism. And the introduction to that book starts with the two protests that happen against the Miss America pageant that weekend in Atlantic City. Now, by that time, I had been a professor of history. I had been a professor of women, gender, race, and sexuality for 4 years. Worked on this in graduate school. I was teaching lectures about the Miss America pageant and this protest, right? I was using it as a way to get at all of these things and also to try to challenge the suggestion that this was somehow superficial. I had never heard of the Miss Black America pageant.
3: You didn't?
2: I don't think I have ever had a moment of greater despair, doubt in my abilities as a historian. I am someone who has spent my career writing about the ramifications of representations of slavery or the misrepresentations of slavery over time and the effect that has on our politics. I include among my specialties African-American history, African-American women's history in particular. And I was learning that that protest happened the same day for the first time in 2009.
3: If you're just joining us, my guest today is historian Mickey McElyea. Her new book is Liberation Summer, the moment that changed the women's movement and the future of American politics. We'll continue our conversation after a short break. This is Fresh Air.

0: This is Fresh Air, and today I am talking with historian Mickey McAulay, author of the new book, Liberation Summer, about the 1968 Miss America pageant protest, the invented myth of the bra burning that came to define second-wave feminism, and how the battle over beauty standards still shapes American politics today. Someone else with a long relationship to this world is President Donald Trump, and you write that it's no coincidence that his path to the presidency actually ran through beauty pageants. And it starts on that same boardwalk where this book begins, where this protest begins. Take us back to Atlantic City in the 1980s. A lot of us know this history, but it has been erased from our memory because there's just been so much that has happened since then with President Trump. But how did his involvement begin?
1: His involvement with the pageant begins as he starts his casino ownership in Atlantic City. In the early 1980s, Donald Trump starts developing casinos and becomes a real fixture of the culture there, but particularly pageant culture, particularly the Miss America pageant. He attends every year. He is very visible in terms of the publicity. He will go on to be a judge in the Miss America pageant before then. In the early 90s, he purchases the Miss Universe pageant group that includes the Miss USA pageant, which was for a long
0: time,
1: and the Miss Teen USA pageant that was for a long time the primary sort of for cultural prevalence, the primary competitor to the Miss America pageant.
0: Can you tell us very quickly the distinctions, though, between Miss America and Miss USA? Because there are differences. I've always thought of them differently.
1: Oh, they're absolutely different. And the Miss USA pageant is the product of a Miss America challenging both the pageant and the general culture. In 1950, Yolanda Bettbeasy said she was an opera singer. That was her talent, and she said she would not appear in public in a swimsuit after the pageant, that there was no reason why she should be in a swimsuit talking to reporters, and that she wasn't a body, she was an opera singer and a talented person. The pageant stood by this because it fit the vision of respectability and the kind of woman they wanted to represent the Miss America crown. This investment in, she's a college student, she's a number of things, and she's also beautiful, but she's not only beautiful. And Catalina Swimsuits, which was one of the original sponsors of the pageant, pulled out because if they weren't going to appear in swimsuits, if they weren't going to appear in Catalina swimsuits, then it wasn't a good investment for them. They started their own pageant, which was the Miss USA pageant. So it spins out of that moment. And then the Miss USA pageant generally was more about body looks, that there was a different aesthetic that was more, even more overtly, that overtly walked the line of sort of more eroticized than the Miss America pageant.
0: One contestant story became infamous. It was talked about during the 2016 election, and that is Alicia Machado. She was Miss Universe 1996, and that was his first year as the owner. And remind us what he did to her.
1: So after Machado won the Miss Universe pageant, she put on some weight, was not the size as she was representing Miss Universe, was not the size she had been during competition, which raises a lot of issues around trying to prepare one's body for a competition, and then what happens when you're not spending all of your time preparing, and the health issues that are connected there, and it became a central focus for Donald Trump and his organization. They wanted her to lose weight. They bought exercise equipment and forced her to use it in front of photographers. He was on her constantly, and then started talking about how, you know, she was, and this came up in 2016, that she was a problem. She was resistant. So it's interesting how in that
0: Saying it pretty respectfully, but he did not say it that respectfully. I mean, he used, you know, I mean, like really terrible language to describe her. And
1: he used terrible language to describe her. He also used language that was caricaturing her as a Latina, that suggested that, you know, domestic work was what she should be doing. So fundamentally, sort of both suggesting that domestic work is minimal, not valuable, and somehow ugly, but also suggesting that she wasn't fit to be Miss Universe, and that she wasn't a fit representative. And his treatment was humiliating. It was a public systematic humiliation, and one that he, of course, was never apologetic for and doubled down on in 2016 when it came up.
0: Let's take a short break. Our guest today is historian Mickey McElyea. We'll be right back after a short break. I'm Tanya Mosley, and this is Fresh Air.

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3: This is Fresh Air. I'm Tanya Mosley, and my guest today is historian Mickey McElyea. Her new book, Liberation Summer, revisits September 1968, when three groups of women converged on the Atlantic City boardwalk. Feminists protesting the Miss America pageant, contestants in the first ever Miss Black America pageant, and women defending Miss America herself. McElyea argues the collision that day created a politics of beauty that runs through the rise of the religious right, the Me Too era, and all the way to today. She's a professor of history at the University of Connecticut, and her previous book, The Politics of Mourning, was a finalist for the Pulitzer Prize. I think what's so fascinating in particular is you break down these individual characters and their roles and leading up to this Liberation Summer. And what goes on to happen is the line between the politics of beauty and what we're seeing today with the Trump administration. And I think that knowing all of this history and understanding that Trump, he stepped into this world in the late 80s, early 90s, and taking it farther back, what were surprises to you when you see that it almost looks like a straight line? It almost seems inevitable that yeah. We would be here.
4: I would argue that it is. That in 1968, in this moment when these three different forces, who are all women, come together in that geographic spot on the Atlantic City boardwalk, and come together around the Miss America pageant, what is set off there is a politics of beauty, where beauty is both highlighted as the terrain of power, and female beauty as the currency of American politics. And in 1968, you have women's liberationists challenging that objectification. You have Miss Black America pageant, the organizers of the pageant and the contestants. But you have the Miss Black America pageant arguing that to be objectified as beautiful in a white supremacist society is itself a kind of privilege. Mm-hmm. And that the struggle over beauty isn't about rejecting the pageant, but that to highlight Black women's beauty is politically crucial. And then you have the counter-protesters who literally are holding signs with Nixon for president buttons saying the only thing wrong with Miss America is that she's beautiful and that she is our ideal. And that sets off a political conversation that also saturates reactions to women's liberation, that this is the moment that the new right and the Christian right are coalescing and coming together around these issues. And women are using beauty as both their political power, as their currency, and they're challenging the limitations, right? So beauty isn't just, it isn't just this set of oppressive beauty standards. It is the terrain of politics itself.
3: Okay, let's talk about the Black Miss Black America pageant. That historic night, 1968, while feminists were at those barricades and the cameras were locked on Convention Hall, another radical thing was happening in Atlantic City, just a few blocks away at the Ritz-Carlton, and that one didn't start until midnight. Tell us what you learned specifically, not just about the Miss Black America pageant, but what it was responding to.
4: So the Miss America pageant had never had a Black finalist by 1968. It would not have a Black finalist walk the stage in the nationally televised pageant until 1970. And the Miss Black America pageant was directly focused on challenging that exclusion, but highlighting that exclusion as the product of white supremacist beauty standards that did not include Black women, and that exclusion was both central to white supremacist power structures, but also central to Black people's understandings of their own value in society. I think one of the things that I learned while doing this research was the tension that's present in the organizers. It becomes mistakenly called an NAACP pageant. This is a huge point of controversy within the NAACP, and it is something that the national organization disavows the following year. It makes very clear we are not running a beauty pageant. Because I think the thing that is so upsetting to many in the NAACP is it appears to be, to them, a separatist pageant, that it is not about integrating the Miss America pageant, but that it is about highlighting Black separatism, Black is beautiful, and creating a completely distinct pageant. And that, to them, feels highly antithetical and a real betrayal. In many ways, to the NAACP's mission.
3: I wanted to note that it started at midnight because that was a deliberate choice so that reporters could drop by after the white pageant ended. And the woman who won that year, the Miss Black America pageant, Sondra Williams, she wasn't even crowned till like 3 a.m. so that the reporters could come and actually cover it. But you write about this moment that happened some years before. 1955, this particular detail stopped me cold. The Miss America telecast debuts There She Is, the song, and Burt Parks is singing Your Ideal just days after the open casket funeral of Emmett Till.
4: Yes.
3: And you say, there's nothing coincidental about those two events sitting side by side in American life. Can you say more about what you mean?
4: You have the debut of There She Is, Miss America, There She Is, Your Ideal. At the opening, listeners heard the lyrics. Many may be familiar with the lyrics. It's one of those things that sort of lodged in certain generations' minds because it was such a central facet of the culture, even if you weren't a pageant fan. And those lyrics say, look upon your ideal. Here is our queen of beauty. Here is the perfect American girl. But it is entirely an encouragement to look, to desire, to assess. The joke was that Miss America wasn't really Miss America until this man, Burt Parks, said, there she is. There is your ideal. That song debuts. You have a national televisual event that is about look at these white women. Look at these women in swimsuits. Look at these representations, all white representations of beauty. And just before that, you've had a teenage boy who has been tortured and murdered for looking at a white woman for supposedly whistling at a white woman, for expressing some kind of desire for a white woman.
5: Mm-hmm. So take us to

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1: What is the significance of her crown beyond her being the first? What was the crown actually doing for America, and specifically having Vanessa Williams be its queen?
2: When Vanessa Williams wins in 1983, she's in a pageant that has a number of black contestants. And so partially you have all this talk that, like, maybe this is the year a black woman will win. So you have this kind of all these women being sort of singled out. But also in some ways, I feel like that press sort of minimized some of the individual work that these women are doing, right? And when Vanessa Williams performs, Suzette Charles is the first runner-up to Miss America, also an African-American contestant. She becomes, when Vanessa Williams is forced to resign, she becomes Miss America.
1: Right. And to remind people, 10 months into her reign, Penthouse publishes nude photos of Vanessa Williams, and they had been taken years earlier, published without her consent. They were rushed to print to cash in on her being Miss America. And the pageant at the time does not defend her. They go on just a few years ago to give a public apology. But at the time, this whole thing devours her. And I'm curious what you think. What does that moment reveal about this larger story that you're telling?
2: Immediately, it suggests how tenuous that power claimed through that moment of integrating the pageant can be. Mm-hmm. And how quick. One really has to wonder, if it were not the first black Miss America who was confronting this situation, would the pageant have been so quick to fully reject her?
1: I was around 5 or 6 years old when this happened, but I distinctly remember, and it only comes from me meditating on it from reading this, that after that happened with Vanessa Williams, I remember thinking, I felt so sorry for her. I felt so scared, but I also remember feeling like, oh, I have to be excellent. Mm-hmm. I can't make any mistakes in this lifetime. It wasn't a conscious thought. It was just a feeling of understanding that, oh, like, things can turn very quickly. A mistake can ruin your life. That's just
2: Absolutely.
1: A side note.
2: Yes. No, isn't that in some ways the whole horrific point, right? That this is a moment of disciplining everyone. To understand you can't make one wrong move.
1: Let's take a short break. If you're just joining us, my guest is historian Mickey McElyea. We're talking about her new book, Liberation Summer, the real story of the 1968 Miss America protest and how the myth of the bra burners came to define and distort the women's movement for more than half a century. We'll be back after a break. This is Fresh Air.

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1: This is Fresh Air, and today I am talking with Mickey McElyea, historian and author of Liberation Summer, the moment that changed the women's movement and the future of American politics. Okay, I want to go back one

0: last time to that boardwalk in 1968 to the third group of women, which we have been sort of talking about throughout the hour. And they showed up at the barricades with their own signs. Miss America is still our ideal. And one was a former Miss Green Bay wearing a Nixon badge. Can you briefly tell me about this small contingent of women and why does your book take them so seriously at the time? Because they weren't talked about as much as they were talked about the protesters themselves, the activists.
1: Yeah, partially I think it's important to think about just what compels these young women to go out there and challenge the women's liberationists, right? They want to speak back. They make their own signs. And one of them, the one who is wearing the Nixon for President button while she does this, is Terry Ann Musin, who will go on herself later to be a Miss America in the early 1970s, will visit the Nixon White House and on a actually be very representative in Republican politics later in the 1970s. Partially what drives them to go out there is they feel attacked. As individual women, they feel attacked by women's liberationists who are challenging their femininity, their right to be women in the way that they want to be women. It's something that resonates significantly with the kind of discourses of grievance that so much drive our politics today. What is also crucial is the Musin will go on to be one of the leading faces of the Christian Broadcast Network. She is a very, very visible in the religious right and very visible in evangelical politics. But also, it's that moment of reaction that is a part of this beauty politics that develops. I think it's very important to think of Donald Trump as just as much a product of this politics as the various women, particularly the women who are in his cabinet, right? That this is a political formation that is driving American politics, not just the place of women in it. And this isn't just circumstantial, that this is a historical development that had started in 1968 and is very much ongoing, and that we're seeing sort of, I mean, it's fascinating to watch the movements of these things. And I wonder, I think we may be seeing a new age of prominence for the Miss America pageant.
0: That's interesting because, I mean, Gretchen Carlson, who went on to then run the Miss America pageant herself, I felt like she might be the entire book in a single life because she was Miss America 1989. She was mocked for her looks back then, seen as kind of the intellectual Miss America because she had gone to Stanford. Then she became a Fox News cultural warrior. She opposed the term feminism for years. She sues Roger Ailes for sexual harassment, helps sparks Me Too, and then ends up running the Miss America pageant herself. I'm wondering, when you say that you see a resurgence of it, you know, it doesn't even run on television anymore. It has such a smaller audience. So what gives you the indication that there may be a resurgence?
1: I mean, one of the things that I think is fascinating is this September 6th, the next Miss America will be crowned in West Palm Beach, Florida.
0: Not
1: will be
0: Atlantic
1: crowned
0: City.
1: At a convention center that is less than 6 miles away from Mar-a-Lago. Mm. So the move by the Miss America pageant organization to go there and to go there with the help of other major fundraisers highlights the ways in which, you know, that they are leaning in to the politics of beauty and power that we see. Right. But if you want to watch live the crowning this year, you have to get a live stream from a subscription service that is dedicated just to pageants.
0: Yeah.
1: But as we see the consolidation of media, as we look at what happened with Paramount, as we think about what network television looks like in this particular moment, and what it might look like, I wouldn't be surprised to see the pageant make its way back.
0: Mickey McElyea, thank you so much for your scholarship and for this book.
1: Oh, thank you so much for having me.
0: Mickey McElyea's new book is Liberation Summer, the moment that changed the women's movement and the future of American politics. After a short break, TV critic David Bianculli reviews Stewart Fails to Save the Universe, a new Big Bang Theory spinoff series on HBO Max. 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
2: Good evening. 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I'm Kaylin Goss. Thanks for tuning in today.
3: An amendment on the ballot in Kansas asks voters if the state should elect its Supreme Court justices and abandon the decades-old system of appointing them. Supporters say electing judges puts power back in voters' hands, but critics warn it makes the judicial system political. Judicial selection and how it's changing nationwide, next time on 1A.
2: 1A is coming up at 10 o'clock. Michigan Public is going on a farmers market tour this summer. 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
0: This is Fresh Air. The Big Bang Theory, the CBS sitcom about a gang of lovable nerds, ended in 2019 after a 12-year run. But it's lived on thanks to a successful pair of prequels. Young Sheldon, which looks at one character's childhood, lasted 7 seasons on CBS. And a spinoff of that sitcom, George and Mandy's First Marriage, is still running after 2 years on the same network. And now, HBO Max presents a new Big Bang spinoff. But it's a sequel, not a prequel. It's called Stewart Fails to Save the Universe. And our TV critic David Bianculli thinks it's terrific. Here's his review.
4: Chuck Lorre and Bill Prady, creators of The Big Bang Theory, have teamed with Zach Penn, a writer on the Avengers movie, to concoct a new 10-part HBO Max series, which continues to follow a quartet of characters from that long-running sitcom. Not the main characters, such as Sheldon and Leonard, but some of the peripheral ones. Specifically, Stewart, who ran the local comic book store, Denise, who became Stewart's girlfriend in the final season of The Big Bang Theory, and two awkward, brainy misfits, Bert, the large, lunky geologist, and Barry Kripke, a scientist with an oversized ego and a pronounced speech impediment. These are supporting characters, but The Big Bang Theory always did great by its supporting characters and cast, giving them more prominence and substance as years went by. And now, these 4 Big Bang supporting characters are thrown into a whole new universe, literally. Stewart Fails to Save the Universe has no laugh track and plays like an action-adventure series, but it's relentlessly, inventively funny. Co-creator Zach Penn also co-wrote Free Guy, the Ryan Reynolds movie about a background player in a video game who steps into the narrative spotlight. And this new series is a lot like that, and just as playful. Many, if not most, comic book movies and TV shows these days are dark and brooding, but not this one. Here's how it starts. The setting is a post-apocalyptic Pasadena. Stewart, played by Kevin Sussman, is still trying to run his comic book store, which is funny right there. Bert, played by Brian Posehn, is about to purchase a rare comic book, bartering for it with canned vegetables and cat food, when another Stewart from another universe shows up out of nowhere to give himself some news.
5: Leonard Hofstadter, Sheldon Cooper, Howard Wolowitz. Remember them?
6: Yeah, real nerds.
7: Pot kettle.
5: Sure. Fair enough. Anyway, they invented some kind of quantum entanglement thing, and you were there when it malfunctioned.
7: Both of us or just him?
5: Doesn't matter.
7: It matters to me.
5: The point is, it altered reality. None of this is supposed to be. And by none of this, you mean...
8: None of it!
4: The alternate Stewart gives the comic store Stewart a universe-traversing device and a quest to save the universe as we know it, or as he knew it. The comic store Stewart sets off with his friends to do just that, but, spoiler alert, it doesn't go well. Actually, that's not much of a spoiler, since the title of the show is Stuart Fails to Save the Universe. The first new world they visit, in fact, may be worse. Stuart, Bert, and Denise, played by Lauren Lapkus, have been captured by an evil overlord and summoned before him. When they're taken to him, they realize he's Barry Kripke, played by John Ross Bowie, who somehow is in charge. Stuart summons the nerve to ask how.
5: With all due respect, my liege, how is it that you're the grand...
6: Caliph.
5: Caliph of South Pasadena?
6: Suppose we have time for a little backstory. I apologize. You guys have heard this before. When everything went screwy and civilization as we know it collapsed, a vacuum of leadership was created here at the university. And as we all know...
7: Nature abhors a vacuum?
6: White-o. So I seized power, got all the food, the guns, and the girls. Yeah, end of backstory.
4: The writers and directors of Stuart Fails to Save the Universe take an anything-goes approach that works beautifully. Every opening credit sequence is different and even includes its own spoilers. The theme music is by Danny Elfman, and every episode visits a new multiverse. One is devoid of greed or possessiveness, while in another, my favorite, the people have cow-like digestive systems, go to restaurants to eat grass, and swallow their own cud. I dare you to tell me you've seen that on TV before. Many of these alternate universes are populated by familiar faces from The Big Bang Theory and even from Laurie's 2½ Men. The producers have asked the critics reveal no names, but everyone who pops up in these 10 episodes is a delight, like a hidden Easter egg come to life. And some appear as more than one alternate character. What could be more enjoyable? How about this? Other actors and celebrities show up too, presumably recognizing this for the giddy adventure it is. Stuart Fails to Save the Universe ends with an ingeniously concocted finale. But even so, in this or some other universe, HBO Max ought to keep it going.
0: David Bianculli reviewed Stuart Fails to Save the Universe, now streaming on HBO Max. The hit series Hacks broke the record for the most Emmy nominations for a comedy in a single year with its 5th and final season. Next time on Fresh Air, Jean Smart talks about the evolution of her character, Deborah Vance, from a power-hungry, fame-chasing comedian to a woman finally finding peace inside herself. Smart also talks about her direct connection to the Salem witch trials. I hope you can join us. To keep up with what's on the show and get highlights of our interviews, follow us on Instagram at NPR Fresh Air. You can also watch some of our interviews on our YouTube page, This is Fresh Air. Fresh Air's executive producer is Sam Brigger. Our senior producer today is Roberta Shurrock. Our technical director and engineer is Audrey Bentham. Our engineer today is Adam Stanishevsky. Our interviews and reviews are produced and edited by Phyllis Myers, Anne-Marie Baldonado, Lauren Krenzel, Teresa Madden, Monique Nazareth, Thea Challoner, Susan Yakundi, Anna Bauman, and Nico Gonzalez-Whistler. Our digital media producer is Molly C.V. Nesper. Teresa Madden directed today's show. With Terry Gross, I'm Tanya Mosley.

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1: 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I'm Kaylin Goss. 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
4: Voters in Kansas will decide on Tuesday if their state should elect Supreme Court justices. What could that decision mean for the rest of the country? From WAMU and NPR in Washington, this is 1A. Hi, I'm Jen White. Judicial selection is on the ballot in Kansas. A constitutional amendment asks voters if the state should elect Supreme Court justices and abandon a decades-old system of appointing them. Critics say the amendment could inject partisan politics into the state's judicial system. Supporters say elections put power back in voters' hands. But as millions of dollars pour into elections each year, could elections affect judicial independence? Today on If You Can Keep It, our weekly series on the state of democracy, a look at judicial elections. That's coming up after this news.
5: Live from NPR News in Washington, I'm Ryland Barton. President Trump says new talks with Tehran are the last chance for Iran to forge a deal and avoid an escalation of U.S. strikes on the country. Trump has made similar claims before. He says he expects negotiations that will reopen the Strait of Hormuz and address U.S. concerns about Iran's nuclear program. Two Republican senators who threatened to block Acting Attorney General Todd Blanche's bid to lead the Justice Department now say they will vote to advance his nomination. The announcement comes after Blanche issued an order yesterday formally rescinding the $1.8 billion anti-weaponization fund to compensate President Trump's allies. Trump says he didn't know anything about the deal.
6: "I don't know what they agreed. I think Todd Blanche agreed to reconfirm things that he's already said, and what he said was okay."
5: The fund was created as part of a settlement with the IRS. Another part, providing tax immunity for Trump, his sons, and businesses, remains in place. Two people have died as part of the cyclosporiasis outbreak in Michigan, according to state health officials. As NPR's Maria Godoy reports, officials say both people had underlying medical conditions.
7: Cyclosporiasis isn't usually fatal, but it can be more severe in people who are very young, elderly, or have compromised immune systems, says Dr. Cynthia Sears with Johns Hopkins University. She says left untreated, the intestinal illness can linger, with symptoms seeming to clear only to recur.
8: "Even in someone who's perfectly healthy, they can have intermittent diarrhea for weeks to months."
7: She says when treated with antibiotics, people usually recover fully within days. Dr. Anurag Malani is with Trinity Health Ann Arbor Hospital in Michigan, a state that's reported more than 11,000 cases.
9: "One of the persons I saw over the weekend, you know, had diarrhea for weeks."
7: Malani says he's starting to see fewer patients with the illness since a peak 3 weeks ago. Maria Godoy, NPR News.
5: Iraq says more than 21 million people have visited the holy city of Karbala to commemorate the defining event in Shia history, the Battle of Karbala and the killing of Imam Hussein in the year 680. Many walked for days to reach the holy shrines. NPR's Jane Araf was there.
10: This is outside the Imam Abbas shrine, and there are people in processions, a lot of young men chanting about the killing of Imam Hussein 1400 years ago, and more modern references, an Iraqi and an Iranian flag tied together. This commemoration has taken on even greater significance with the Iran war going on. Many Shia see the killing by the United States of Supreme Leader Ayatollah Ali Khamenei as yet another injustice in the history of Shia Islam. Jane Araf, NPR News, Karbala, Iraq.
5: The price of oil fell today after President Trump said he would hold off on ordering new strikes against Iran. It's NPR. Major League Soccer will have a new commissioner for the first time since 1999. NPR's Becky Sullivan reports league owners selected Larry Berg, co-owner of the Los Angeles Football Club.
11: Larry Berg will be just the third commissioner in MLS history. He made his money in private equity, and as co-owner of LAFC, he has been a major voice in changes adopted by the league in recent years. It's a critical time for MLS, which hopes for a boost in attendance and ratings after this summer's World Cup. Next year, the league will switch its season calendar to align with Europe's professional leagues, and ahead lay challenges like a new union contract that could alter roster rules and spending limits, and a new media rights deal when the current Apple TV agreement expires in 2029. The outgoing commissioner, Don Garber, has overseen MLS for 27 years, guiding the league as it grew from 10 teams to 30. Garber's contract runs through next summer, though he could step away sooner. Becky Sullivan, NPR News.
5: Wildlife researchers facing budget cuts are promising uncensored marmot content to subscribers. UCLA professor Dan Blumstein runs the Marmot Project at the Rocky Mountain Biological Laboratory in Colorado. He turned to a site usually associated with pornography to help fund research into how marmots respond to a changing environment.
12: So I come back to the lab and I say, I think we should start an OnlyFans website and post some of our content. Emily, one of my graduate students, is like, yes. And Katie, one of my graduate students, is like, And someone in the lab screamed out, only marms.
5: Blumstein says the federal government used to support the graduate students needed to keep the research going. And he says it's an opportunity to reach out to a new audience about marmots. 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

0: This is 1A. I'm Jen White. Should judges be elected? That's the question Kansas voters are weighing on the ballot this month. A constitutional amendment aims to change how judges are chosen in the state, abandoning the 68-year-old system of appointing judges in favor of the state's voters electing them. Proponents of the change say elections put the choice back in voters' hands, and their arguments aren't new. Republicans in Kansas have long argued for judicial elections, most recently in 2022. That's when voters in Kansas rejected an amendment aimed at restricting abortion access following the Supreme Court's Dobbs decision. Kansas Attorney General Chris Kobach, a Republican, urged state lawmakers to amend the judicial selection process so the state could, quote, slowly and quietly place anti-abortion judges on the bench. Now, he says judicial selection is about more than abortion rights.
1: If so many areas where the Kansas Supreme Court is unaccountable to the people and has made decisions that can't be squared with the text of the Constitution, there's no way that when the court decides to become political, which they are hyper-political right now, there's no way for the people of Kansas to say, hey, wait a minute, you need to stick to the words of the Constitution here.
0: More than $12 million has been spent in total campaigning in Kansas, and those against the amendment are outspending those for it by huge margins. Kansas is one of 13 states that uses a merit-based selection process to choose judges. 21 states hold nonpartisan elections for judges, 11 give governors or lawmakers freedom to appoint them, and the remaining 4 states have a hybrid system. Advocates against the amendment in Kansas say the state is just the first stop in what will become a nationwide effort to push for judicial elections. Today, as part of our weekly series, If You Can Keep It, a closer look at how judges are picked in this country and what it means for the rulings they issue. We start in Kansas. Joining us now is Zach Boblet. He's the State House Bureau Chief at Kansas Public Radio. Zach, welcome to the program.
2: Yeah, thanks for having me.
0: And we want to hear from you. If you're a Kansas voter, what do you think about the amendment to change how judges are selected in your state? If you live elsewhere in the country, how are judges picked where you live, and what do you think about it? Email us at 1A@WAMU.org. Zach, take us back in time. Now, we mentioned Kansas Republican AG Chris Kobach. He urged lawmakers to issue a referendum on judicial selection. How did this amendment end up on the ballot?
2: Yeah, so this amendment ended up on the ballot through the legislature. They wanted to get this through after the 2022 vote for abortion rights in the state. There was actually a time frame where Kobach, after the electorate decided to have this continue abortion rights, there was a time frame where he was speaking to supporters of him during the 2022 attorney general's race, and he told them this was the next step in the fight for abortion, the next step in the abortion fight.
0: So as this was working its way through the legislature, how was the public responding?
2: There's been a big response throughout the state. A lot of money, as you mentioned, coming into the state. And there's been a lot of signage. You can just see kind of driving through the streets. There's signage throughout discussing the amendment, voting no on the amendment or voting yes on the amendment. The argument for the amendment is, you know, having that populist ability to directly elect your judges. The argument against is that we have a merit-based system. So there's theoretically the judges are, the best in the business is how the vote no people see this issue.
0: I want to talk a little bit more about that selection process. But before we do, the Kansas Supreme Court has 7 judgeships. How many were appointed by a Democratic governor versus a Republican governor?
2: So Laura Kelly and Kathleen Sebelius, 6 of the 7, I believe there's an outgoing person who just got swapped out. So currently there's 6 justices on the court, but it'd be 6 of the 7 once the new justice gets put on the Supreme Court have been appointed by Democratic governors. So that's where the argument that there is a political bias comes from, the vote yes, the proponents of the amendment.
0: So as we said, Kansas is one of 13 states that selects judges based on merit. So before judges get to that appointment process by the governor, what happens? How does this process look?
2: I'm sorry, you cut out there.
0: So, as we said, Kansas is one of 13 states that selects judges based on merit. Ultimately, they're appointed by a Democratic governor or a Republican governor. What does the process look like leading up to that appointment?
2: Yeah, the process leading up to the appointment, there's a 9-member nominating commission. And four of which are elected from the congressional district. Those are elected by attorneys, and they are attorneys along with an at-large lawyer, elected statewide by attorneys. And there's four.
0: We're having a little trouble with your line, Zach. We want to try to get you stabilized and bring you back. In the meantime, let's turn to Leah Littman. She's a professor at the University of Michigan Law School. She's also the co-host of the Strict Scrutiny podcast. Leah, welcome back to the program.
3: Thanks for having me.
0: So one of the big questions is how electing judges could affect the type of judicial candidate who gets put forward. What do you think?
3: Absolutely. So I don't think we can divorce this particular question that's being put to the Kansas voters from its context, because in the abstract, of course, electing justices can sometimes be a great thing. But what is going on here is this is an effort by anti-abortion advocates and anti-LGBTQ advocates and anti-democracy advocates to give themselves a better shot at being able to install justices on the Supreme Court who would do their biddings. Just in the last week, the Kansas Supreme Court also threw out the efforts by Republicans to try to throw out late arriving mail ballots. Earlier, the Kansas Supreme Court had upheld LGBT rights. And as we all know, the Kansas Supreme Court also recognized abortion rights under the state's constitution. And I think the idea here is, if you put this outside of the independent nominating commission, if you put this outside of the governor's power to appoint justices, then you are potentially opening the door to big money corporate interests being able to put in hundreds of millions of dollars in order to overwhelm the messaging and campaign for Kansas Supreme Court justices and potentially drown out these issues. We saw the millions of dollars that were spent in the Wisconsin Supreme Court race, another critical state Supreme Court, and I think that is what the anti-abortion advocates want to give themselves a shot at, being able to evade this independent process and having governors who are elected appoint justices so that they can effectively pull one over the people in Kansas.
0: Well, Zach Boblett with Kansas Public Radio is back with us. Zach, you were talking about the current process of putting judges on the state's Supreme Court. There is this commission. It's made up of 9 members, including one lawyer. There's also a non-lawyer from each congressional district. What is this commission weighing before they put forth a candidate to the governor?
2: Just about anything any commission would weigh when it comes to an applicant for a job. They weigh the experience of the person applying. They weigh their judicial decisions, their ethics, their morals, and they even have they look into their credit history and their bank statements. So it's a very thorough process. It's actually online as well on YouTube. They have a lot of these application interviews online on the Kansas Judicial Court's YouTube system. So it's a very open process to find the justices before they put their 3 finalists in front of the governor.
0: Now, we mentioned the more than $12 million that's been spent on campaigning in Kansas around this issue. How common is that type of spending on an amendment like this, especially during a primary election, Zach?
2: I don't believe it's very common. I'll be honest. I don't have too much experience with a constitutional amendment here in Kansas, so I wouldn't be the best person to ask about that.
0: We got this from Matthew in Kansas, who says, I don't appreciate being called out to vote in primaries. I'm unaffiliated. Why are they trying to make constitutional changes out of the general elections? Why now? Zach, as someone who's reporting on this issue, what are you hearing from legislators in your state about why now on this issue?
2: They've said that if this does pass through and there are direct elections of justices, there will be primaries in the future. There will be voting. So they claim that this is just kind of a normal process, that it would be in the primary session. Now, obviously, people who are against the amendment would disagree with that when primaries generally are lower voter turnout. And then you have unaffiliated voters who a lot of times, also known as independent voters, a lot of times may not come come out to vote in primary elections, although they are able to vote in this in Kansas. And it's just kind of been a process of trying to make those folks aware that they can vote on this amendment in the primary election.
0: Well, right now, Supreme Court justices in Kansas cannot accept political contributions. If this amendment passes and judges are elected, how, if at all, would those rules around political spending change, Zach?
2: That would change completely. If you actually look at the statute, it's crossed out. Those statements where justices can't take those donations, that would change completely. And it's not necessarily, hasn't necessarily been decided if there'll be partisan or nonpartisan elections. But we saw last year in Wisconsin, those are technically nonpartisan Supreme Court, state Supreme Court elections. And there was over $100 million spent in that. Now, I will say Attorney General Chris Kobach fought back against that, that kind of pointing in that argument, because he said that that is an April election. Generally, elections are going to be in November, and they're going to be less spending in those elections.
0: Well, that's Zach Bomblett. He's State House Bureau Chief for Kansas Public Radio. Zach, thanks for that update. We appreciate it.
2: Thank you.
0: And Leah Littman, professor at the University of Michigan Law School, is still with us. Coming up, election spending in judicial races has increased in recent years. Why are some concerned campaign spending could politicize state courts? That's just ahead. This is 1A from WAMU and NPR.

0: 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I'm Kaylin Goss. Thank you for joining me.
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3: This is 1A. I'm Jen White. We're discussing the judicial selection process as part of this week's edition of If You Can Keep It, our series on the health of our democracy. Let's welcome back Leah Littman. She's a professor at the University of Michigan Law School and co-host of the Strict Scrutiny podcast. And also joining us now is Judge LaDoris Hazard Cordell. She's a retired judge of the Santa Clara County Superior Court in California. She's also the author of Her Honor, My Life on the Bench, What Works, What's Broken, and How to Change It. Judge Cordell, it's great to have you back.
4: I'm glad to be here.
3: We're also hearing from you. Ethan emails, I'm a resident of Alabama, and our Supreme Court justices are elected for 6-year terms in partisan elections. While I can see the many issues with this system, I do think placing judicial selection in the hands of the electorate leads to a more democratic society, especially compared to a system where the electorate plays no part in selecting judges. Leah, you've been following this amendment in Kansas, and as we heard, the measure is on the ballot because of that 2022 vote that rejected an anti-abortion amendment in Kansas. Just zoom out for us a bit. From your perspective, how much of this is about the long-term future of abortion access in Kansas?
5: I think it is very much about the long-term access to abortion in Kansas. As you were suggesting, the impetus for this entire amendment drew out of the anti-abortion movement's loss before the Kansas Supreme Court, their inability to get the justices to effectively read out the constitutional protections for abortion in the Kansas state constitution. And I think what this evidence is suggesting is the anti-abortion movement was never really just about returning the issue of abortion to the people, because of course the people of Kansas immediately voted after the Supreme Court overruled Roe versus Wade to retain their state constitutional protections for abortion. But that wasn't enough for the anti-abortion group. Now they want to change the entire set of rules so that they have a better shot at determining who is on the Kansas Supreme Court that will determine whether constitutional rights to abortion are indeed protected under the state constitution. So I think the anti-democratic aspects of the anti-abortion movement are a huge driver of this particular constitutional amendment issue.
3: But we just heard from that listener there who argues that judicial selection via election puts the process in the hands of the electorate, and that there's something very democratic about that. Leah, your thoughts?
5: I'm sympathetic to that argument in the abstract. I live in Michigan, where we also elect our Supreme Court justices. But I don't think that this particular ballot issue can be divorced from its context in Kansas, because the Kansas people already voted democratically to retain their protections for abortion rights. They wanted to keep their constitutional rights. And this is an effort to effectively allow the anti-abortion movement to make that decision without putting it directly to the Kansas people and allowing the Kansas Supreme Court, that has been independently selected, to enforce those state constitutional rules. I think there are pluses and minuses to any system of judicial election. I think that state judicial elections run the risk of outside dark money, partisanship, and misleading advertisements and politicizing justices instead of allowing them to neutrally, more objectively enforce the law. But of course, there are also downsides to insulating state Supreme Court justices too much from the will of the people. But because of the particular context of this election, that's my concern.
3: Judge Cordell, I want us to sort of pull this issue or this question about the judicial selection process away from this one issue of abortion access. And more broadly speaking, when you hear from a listener who says, when we select judges via election, that feels more democratic to me. What's your response, especially as someone who served on the bench?
4: It may feel more democratic, but it is in fact not. Judges are not politicians. Politicians make promises to their constituents to do what their constituents want. The only promise that a judge can make is to uphold the law. A judge's job is to apply the law fairly, even when doing so is unpopular. So when you add the elections in, we are talking about money, and we're talking about judges making promises about what they will do once they're on the bench. That's totally inappropriate. And if a judge rules against a major donor, will that donor still fund her next campaign? If she angers a powerful political interest, is she going to face an avalanche of attack ads? And what about those who are aspiring to be judges who can't tap million-dollar networks? Elections, I'm absolutely against elections. And I hope that the listeners understand I have credibility on this because I was elected and I was also appointed. So I've experienced both of these. And we don't want our judges to end up being politicians. The caller who said, well, you know, we want to have a say in our judges. You do have a say. If it's merit-based and there are commissions that represent the community, represent the various areas, then and those processes in the commissions are transparent, that's exactly what you want. In addition, I recommend that judges just have, particularly on the Supreme Courts, have a single term. So we avoid these retention elections, which are votes to say, should they stay on or not? They are multi-million dollar enterprises, which absolutely should have no place in our judiciary.
3: You were elected to the Santa Clara Superior Court in 1988. And as you said, you were also appointed to the bench. How did those processes differ?
4: Well, they're very different. The appointment process is, as your earlier speaker said, they're involved in being vetted, looking at everything in my background, filling out 13-page applications, being questioned and interviewed. That was the appointment process, and then the governor deciding to appoint me. On the election process, there's none of that. It is basically getting out and meeting people, nothing wrong with that, but also there's no vetting done. I mean, so mine was a contested election. There was a debate, and that was about it. There was no vetting.
3: Was that a partisan election or nonpartisan?
4: They're nonpartisan, but at the same time, you know, they kind of become partisan because you get labeled by people, well, she's liberal or she's a feminist or he's a conservative. So it's important if you're going to have these elections, you know, to be nonpartisan. But in fact, in reality, they really don't become that.
3: When we zoom out, judicial elections have become expensive endeavors. Wisconsin's 2023 election to decide a swing vote on abortion in the Wisconsin Supreme Court became the most expensive judicial election in U.S. history. It was $51 million spent. 2 years later, an election for another seat on that same court broke that record with $100 million in spending. Leah, is it clear where this money is coming from? Who's shaping the campaigns around these elections?
5: We know some of where the money is coming from, and a lot of it is coming from the ultra rich who have that kind of money to toss around. You know, Elon Musk, who famously poured hundreds of millions of dollars into the cause of electing Donald Trump, gave a lot of money to try to elect the right-wing candidate in the Wisconsin State Supreme Court election. The billionaire mega donors and Uline founders, Richard and Liz Uline, who, you know, primarily live in Illinois, also gave a lot of money, you know, via one of their political action committees that was given to the right-wing candidate in the Wisconsin Supreme Court race. So a lot of the money is coming from these corporate dark money outside state interests, because that's who has that kind of money to throw around.
3: Well, we're hearing from you. Paul emails, lots of judges are elected here in Alabama. I disagree with it. Nobody has any idea whether any judge is qualified or not, and they're easy to control by special interest groups. There are too many choices on the ballot for voters to decide. It's better to have a legislature and governor appoint judges, and they can be held responsible at the ballot box. Judge Cordell, judicial selection is quite complex. More than half of the states in the country use some form of election to select judges, whether that's partisan or nonpartisan in elections, or there's a hybrid of appointed and elected positions. Why isn't there a standard system for selecting judges at state level nationwide?
4: There isn't a standard because the states have their rights to run their governments and their judiciaries as they see fit. Very different from the federal system. The federal system, there's one rule that covers all of the federal judges in the country. So each state sets its own rules. That is the issue here. And there is no one rule that can say every single state has to abolish elections and can only have merit selection. It's up to the individual states, and it's up to the voters to look at this issue. I really appreciate what the Alabama caller, the person who called in, said, because if you look at the election ballots, on the ballot, there's generally a profile of the candidate for judgeship or for re-election. And who wrote that description of the candidate? The judge herself did. So there's no in-depth vetting at all when it comes to these elections, which is why merit selection is much more relevant. And it's really ensured to give us people who are absolutely qualified to be on the bench.
3: But I'm curious to hear from both of you the risks you see of party politics influencing judicial decisions in states where judges are appointed and not elected. One of the criticisms in Kansas of the Republican legislature there is that the majority of the judges sitting on their Supreme Court were appointed by Democratic governors. And they think that gives Democrats or Democratic issues more favor on the court. So Leah, your thought about the risks of party politics, even when judges are appointed?
5: There absolutely are risks of party politics when judges are appointed. I do think that the fact that the Kansas Supreme Court has more justices who were selected by Democratic governors in Kansas is a reflection of the fact that statewide elections offices in Kansas sometimes result in Democratic candidates being selected. And so when those statewide elections result in Democratic governors and Democratic candidates, then of course, those are going to be the governors that are selecting the state Supreme Court justices. I think that the concerns with partisanship influencing appointed justices are most apparent when you're talking about elections that might not actually reflect the will of the people. So at the federal level, for example, the Electoral College sometimes results in a president winning the presidency even though they lose the popular vote. And when you're allowing that sort of partisanship, that sort of anti-democratic partisanship, to result in the appointment of justices with lifetime tenure, I think that that is more concerning than when you're talking about statewide elections that do more directly track the will of the people.
3: We're talking to Leah Littman, professor at the University of Michigan Law School. Also with us, Judge Ladores Hazard Cordell. She's a retired judge of the Santa Clara County Superior Court in California. Judge Cordell, I'd love your thoughts on that same issue.
4: Yeah, it's really important to look at history. And if you look at Kansas, for seven decades, they've had a merit selection system. Before that, in 1958, Kansans amended the state constitution to go from an election-based system to a merit-based. Why did they do it? Because of a scandal. It was called the Triple Play Scandal. And so a chief justice resigned in December 31st, 1956. 3 days later, the governor resigned with 11 days left in his tenure. The lieutenant governor took over as governor and as his sole official act appointed the governor to the vacant Supreme Court seat. This was political insider trading of a judicial seat. And the voters were outraged by this and changed the system that's been in place for seven decades. So when we talk about the appointment process, it's an appointment that doesn't come out of the blue. It comes as a result of vetting by a merit selection commission.
6: So, and how do people get placed on that commission, Judge Cordell?
4: Well, so the commissions generally are appointed by looking at the governor will have a certain number of seats to appoint. There'll be a certain number of lawyers. And again, these commissions vary from state to state. Like in California, there's a different system. And the result is they are representative of the legal community and from those who are non-legal people, as well as there being some political appointments. So it is a balance. And transparency is what is so important. And as noted in Kansas, you can actually watch the transparent process take place. And that's what should assure voters that we're doing things in a transparent and a democratic fashion.
6: Judge Cordell gave us some great history there on Kansas, Leah. But judicial elections first started in the 19th century in this country. Mississippi was the first state to enshrine electing judges in its constitution in 1832. By the start of the Civil War, 21 of the 30 states had adopted elections. Before that, most states followed the federal Supreme Court and appointed justices. So what is the historical argument in favor of elections?
5: I think the historical argument in favor of elections is precisely the one that you're hearing from callers. There is an intuition that this is a more democratic way of selecting people who are important decision makers, whose decisions are going to affect people's everyday lives. Now, of course, there's a question about what democracy actually means in that context. It is intuitive to think that, well, when you elect someone, that's democratic. But part of democracy is also safeguarding people's right to vote. Part of democracy is also safeguarding individuals' rights. And so those aspects of democracy can sometimes be inconsistent with the election of state Supreme Court justices. And so I think that the different trajectories in history have just oftentimes reflected responses to particular methods of judicial selection resulting in particular problems. There was an intuition that it was too anti-democratic, so the pendulum switched. But then there was an intuition that the election of state Supreme Court justices resulted in partisanship, backroom dealing, qualified applicants. And so then some states moved away from that system.
6: Well, that echoes what we're hearing from Jay here, who says, what's behind the assumption that a democratic process is automatically better than a merit-based system for selecting professionals? I wouldn't expect the average voter to understand the qualifications necessary for these positions. Would we vote for a surgeon or an astronaut and elect them based on their charisma instead of their skill set? But then that raises this other question we got from HD, who says, I'm voting on my local judges now, and when I do research, the information on them is vague. I can't say I trust any information I'm finding. How do I get around this? Judge Cordell, any advice?
4: That is a huge problem. The information that is available for those who are currently judges who are seeking re-election and people who want to be appointed. And it's really interesting because, you know, some judges who are on the ballots again to be elected don't want people to know really about them. And they feel like the less they know, then people are just likely to just, you know, check them off on the ballot and that's it. So what needs to be done? This is where the League of Women Voters across the country can be very much involved by holding forums, by requiring or requesting that those who want to be judges come to public forums to be questioned by members of the public. We need more information on judges. I mean, when I get phone calls the night before ballots are due, can you tell me anything about this person? And should I vote for this person for a judgeship? That's just horrible because judges have so much power over our lives. We need this information. So there should be requirements. Every state should require that there be full vetting if they continue with elections, full vetting of people who want to be judges and that information made available to the public.
6: We're discussing judicial selection as part of our weekly democracy series, If You Can Keep It. We're here with Judge Ladoris Hazard Cordell. She's a retired judge of the Santa Clara County Superior Court in California, and Leah Littman, professor at the University of Michigan Law School. We'll be right back.

0: Good evening. I'm Kaylin Goss, and this is Michigan Public.
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0: That's coming up at 11 o'clock. 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
3: Back to our guests in a moment, but first we'd love your help with what's coming up on Wednesday. Have you been hit by sticker shock while walking the aisles at the grocery store lately? Well, you're not alone. Grocery prices are at a 50-year high. That's according to government data analyzed by the Associated Press. But why? Experts point to several factors, including the coronavirus pandemic, environmental and agricultural snares, and international conflicts. But now more Americans are dipping into savings and getting into credit card debt just to afford food. We talk about what this means for the economy and whether you can expect any relief anytime soon. If this is something you're struggling with, we'd love to hear your story and how you're coping. Send us a voicemail at 855-236-1212. How are you stretching your dollars for groceries? Are there certain meals or products you've given up because of rising costs? The number is 855-236-1A1A, or leave a message with our app, 1A Vox Pop, and we'll share what you know on Wednesday. Now back to our discussion about judicial selection. It's part of our series, If You Can Keep It, when we do a weekly health check on U.S. democracy. We're here with Leah Littman. She's a professor at the University of Michigan Law School, and Judge LaDoris Hazard Cordell, a retired judge of the Santa Clara County Superior Court in California. MC emails, we elect judges where I live, but judges don't go around campaigning or advertising on TV. So when you get to the ballot box, you have no idea who these judges are other than their listed political party. I end up asking my friends who are lawyers which judges to vote for. And Leah, that echoes what Judge Cordell said about getting these, 11th hour calls from friends saying, who should I vote for in this election? What's your advice for how people can learn more about the judges who are on their ballot?
4: I think that is a real concern. Sometimes these ballots might be so lengthy that it could make sense to break up a ballot and ask people in your network to do information about different election races and then inform one another about it. Thankfully, internet is freely available now, so you can sometimes get information about the candidates on the internet, but sometimes these local races are not going to have a lot of information about judges. So this might be a reason to tap into political networks, ask state and local elected leaders, ask state and local political parties who is actually on the ballot and learn more about them that way.
3: And I would also just suggest tapping into your local media sources, because often they're covering those local races. If they have a robust enough newsroom, they can be a really great resource. I want to get into some judicial elections that made headlines recently. Now, we mentioned that record-breaking spending in Wisconsin. The 2025 race for an open seat on that court saw $100 million and spending. Elon Musk spent nearly $18 million supporting the conservative judge in that case. Susan Crawford, the liberal candidate, ended up winning by 10 points. Judge Cordell, how do you think the scale of that race influenced others like it?
5: But before I answer that, if I could just add one other thing about how to find out more about local judicial races.
3: Sure.
5: Go to the courtrooms of these judges who are seeking re-election. These courtrooms are open to the public. You don't need to be afraid. You're paying for them with your tax dollars. Go watch these judges and see how they run their courtrooms, how they treat people who are in their courtrooms. So to get back to Wisconsin, this set the, unfortunately, this race set the standard for what we're going to see and are seeing in other state judicial races, mostly Supreme Court races. And why the Supreme Courts? Because Supreme Courts in each state have the final

0: say, basically, in cases, especially ones that are controversial. So if you look at Wisconsin, at least 69 different groups spent money on digital and TV ads, canvassing radio spots and mailers. The money was absolutely over the top. And unfortunately, because we have so many of these billionaires who, in my view, have the audacity and the arrogance to think that they should have a say in how these local jurisdictions and how states should run their judiciaries, are now feeding in money to try to influence the outcome. I find it disappointing, horrendous, shocking. And I don't know what more we can do when people have that much money, where they are breaking records for spending on these elections. But I fear we are just seeing the beginning.
1: Well, you tie this spending and judicial races to the Supreme Court's ruling in the 2010 Citizens United case. And that case reversed campaign finance restrictions and allowed unlimited spending in political races. When you look at that 2010 decision, what did you learn about how that ruling affected judicial elections?
0: You know, when the decision came down, I didn't immediately think about its influence or impact on judicial elections. But here we are. It has opened the floodgates. I am absolutely opposed to Citizens United, to that decision. I think it's horrendous of what it's done, not just to the judiciary, but generally to elections. So the floodgates have been opened, and until they are closed, and I hope one day, maybe in our lifetime, that those floodgates are closed by another decision that corrects what the Supreme Court has done. Until that happens, we are now seeing these kinds of races. Kansas, it's already happened in Texas in 2024, in Pennsylvania, North Carolina, Montana. It's just very, very sad to me because I think it undermines the independence of our judiciary and our democracy.
1: We got this email from Ed who says, here in North Carolina, judges are elected. There are 7 judges, 5 of which are Republicans. Needless to say, the court is very partisan. Appointing judges would have made it much better. Well, in North Carolina in 2024, a Republican judge who lost his race went to court to challenge the election results, and that stretched into a 6-month legal battle, attempting to disqualify tens of thousands of ballots before he finally conceded. Leah, in a judicial election, how common is it to challenge election results like this after a race is over?
2: I think we've seen kind of different people dipping their toes in these waters, unfortunately, over the last few years, as the efforts to call into question elections and engage in election subversion have accelerated on the right, in addition to the North Carolina candidate, which was, I think, a very concerning early effort to try to actually throw out votes after an election had already happened. We have seen some candidates, Wisconsin Supreme Court, questioning the validity of these elections, suggesting that the election had somehow been unfair after they lost it because their opponent had telegraphed their positions on certain issues. Some justices on the Wisconsin Supreme Court have even made these statements from the bench. So I think we have seen this trend, unfortunately, accelerate. And I think that that speaks to the extent to which partisanship can infect judicial elections as well, because of course we have seen the same happen with elected Republican officials in the executive branch or the legislative branch, and now we are unfortunately seeing the same in the elected judicial branches as well.
1: We got this email from Steve who says, the judicial branch is important for protecting the rights of minorities against the tyranny of the majority. If judges are elected by a majority, this function is threatened. Judge Cordell, I want to hear your response to that, especially within the context of judges' responsibility to enforce the rule of law, which you say is the only promise they can and should make.
0: Right. So it's really important that people understand the role of judges. And we are supposed to block out everything going on around and look at and decide cases on what is happening in our courtrooms. And with regard to the Supreme Court, only the issues brought before it. The Supreme Courts of these states are the reviewing courts. They look at what trial judges have done and decide whether or not they have done the right thing or the wrong thing, and then make their rulings. So it's just essential to a judiciary in a democracy that it has to be independent. And independent means not being influenced by these outside forces. How can you possibly not be influenced by this if you are facing elections, retention elections, whether or not you can stay on for another term? You can't. You just can't. It's, you're human beings. It's not possible to do it. So that's why my concern is that elections are not what the judicial world should be dealing with at all. And I have no problem with setting, you know, straight terms, one term, and then you're out. You can bring in other justices through a merit-based selection system. But right now, the pressure on judges is such that it's very difficult, if not impossible, to be independent.
1: So we're hearing a mix of thoughts from our listeners, some who very much think that an appointment system is a better option. Michael says, I'm from Michigan, where we elect our judges. There is very little info about the people running for judge positions. I would favor a system such as Kansas has now, which is based on merit and qualifications, not the politics and money that fuels our elections for politicians. The current system is undemocratic, based on money, politics, and little else. But we also heard earlier in the show from listeners who are pro-judicial elections, saying that that selection process, taking that approach, places the power in the hands of the people. Now, I want to put this against the backdrop of some polling from the National Center for State Courts. They released their annual public opinion survey, and it found that 62% of respondents express a great deal or some trust in our state court system. That number is 51% for the federal Supreme Court. So, Leah, as we're having this discussion about how judges at the state level are selected, as we see that public trust in the state judiciary is higher, significantly higher than it is in the federal judiciary. I mean, what are the stakes for our democracy when we think about public trust and how we select our judges, the transparency, the money that may go into elections? What are the stakes here?
2: Public trust is essential to the power of the judiciary. You know, our founding fathers famously said that courts don't have the power of the purse or the power of the sword. What they have instead is the power of their reasoning. And it's that reasoning that sometimes gets sacrificed when you can politicize judicial elections, when you have amendment provisions like the one at issue in Kansas attempting to skew how judges are selected to try to make it so that independent, neutral, impartial arbiters are not actually deciding our laws. At a moment when we have seen the federal courts frankly behaving badly in ways that undermine the public trust in an institution that is an essential part of our constitutional democracy, I don't think we can stand to do the same with state courts at this moment, given that state courts in particular are going to be on the front line of protecting so many constitutional rights that are now unprotected at the federal level, as well as on key issues of democracy and state elections.
1: We're speaking to Leah Littman, professor at the University of Michigan Law School, and Judge Ladoris Hazard Cordell, a retired judge of the Santa Clara County Superior Court in California. Judge Cordell, I'd love your perspective as well.
0: Yeah, I couldn't agree with Professor Littman more. It's so interesting that now the selection of state court judges is no longer a local matter. It has become nationalized. Over $100 million has been spent across all states in every judicial election cycle since 2020. Why has it become nationalized? It's become nationalized because since the Supreme Court overruled Roe v. Wade, advocates have asked state courts, and this is according to the Brennan Center for Justice, advocates have asked state courts in 23 states to decide cases about abortion rights under state law. And there's the state court's role in determining voting rules and leading up to the national elections that are coming. So we have a nationalized state court system now. They've become very, very important, which is why it is so important that our state court judges remain independent. And I find it hard to do that when so much money is pouring in to influence elections of these judges. We need to abolish elections.
1: And yet more than half of states do use some sort of election when picking judges, Judge Cordell. So to your mind, how can that process be reformed so that the aim of eradicating partisanship is actually accomplished?
0: Oh, it gets reformed with programs like yours. It gets reformed by informing people about how the judiciary works and about judicial independence and getting people to go to the ballot box to see that their states have merit-based commissions to select our judges. So the information needs to be put out by every kind of group, the League of Women Voters, the media, to really get these states on board so we get the money out of the selection of our judges.
1: But Leah, what we've been hearing over and over from our listeners is that there's just not enough information about the judges who are on their ballots, that there's an issue around transparency, not really knowing where judges stand. I love Judge Cordell's suggestion to go to a courtroom and watch a judge in action. That's not an option for everyone. So is there something at the voter level that we can do to increase transparency around the information that's available for judges who are on a ballot, or even to be better informed about judges who are appointed to different courts?
2: Gosh, that's a tough question. I would say I would echo something you said earlier, which is I think supporting local independent media is an important way of getting information out about state and local candidates who often aren't going to be the focus of big national media. So that might be one place to start. And second would be making use of social media to try to post your findings. If you did research, if you were able to go to a court session of a candidate who is running for election, or if you were able to assemble information about the candidate, then try to get that information out there so that it can be accessed by others as well.
1: Judge Cordell, very briefly, we'll await the results of Kansas's election, but do you think what we're seeing in Kansas could influence other states to try to put judicial elections on their ballots?
0: Lance said, just a second, one clarification. All state court judges, if they're appointed, they all have to then stand for election. So it isn't just appointment and then you're done. When their term is up, they could face election. So elections really are everywhere. Even if it's a merit appointment, at some point you could be challenged if you're in a state court system.
1: These are the retention elections you referred to earlier.
0: Right,
1: exactly. And very briefly on the question of whether we could see this on other ballots in other states.
0: I think we could. And, who's to say? Just an informed electorate is going to determine what we're going to see on our ballots.
1: Well, we'll leave the conversation there for now. That's Judge LaDoris Hazard Cordell. She's a retired judge of the Santa Clara County Superior Court in California. She's also author of Her Honor, My Life on the Bench, What Works, What's Broken, and How to Change It. And Leah Littman, she's a professor at the University of Michigan Law School and co-host of the Strict Scrutiny podcast. Leah, Judge Cordell, thanks to you both. Our weekly series on the health of democracy is called If You Can Keep It. You'll find more of our conversations on the series page at b1a.org. And if you have ideas for future topics, email us, 1a@wamu.org. Today's producer was Arfi Gay. This program comes to you from WAMU, part of American University in Washington, distributed by NPR. I'm Jen White. Thanks for listening, and we'll talk again tomorrow. This is 1A.

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1: And you're listening to Michigan Public. I'm Kaylin Goss. Thank you so much for tuning in this morning. Coming up, the Marketplace Morning Report. Thousands of federal workers have lost their jobs. Some Marylanders are responding by sharing their paychecks. We'll hear that story plus all the morning's business news in 9 minutes. In Michigan Public weather today, mostly sunny skies across the region and highs around 85 and 90 degrees. Tonight, scattered clouds, lows between 60 and 65 degrees. Tomorrow, showers likely in West Michigan. Otherwise, we'll see mostly sunny skies, highs near 80 and 85 degrees.
2: Good morning, I'm Tracy Burcham at the BBC. Russian officials say at least 5 people have been killed in Ukrainian drone attacks overnight, which hit logistical and oil infrastructure sites in Moscow and elsewhere. Russia's biggest online retailer, Wildberries, says its warehouse near St. Petersburg was set alight in the attack. The BBC's Ian McWilliams.
3: As Ukraine continually improves its drone technology, Kyiv is intensifying attacks on energy and logistics hubs deep inside Russia, causing shortages of fuel for the Russian public and of supplies for its military campaign.
2: A group of British teenage girls have sent a campaign film to the Prime Minister, Andy

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1: And you're listening to Morning Edition. I'm Kaylin Goss. 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Coming up, the Marketplace Morning Report. Thousands of federal workers lost their jobs. Some Marylanders are responding by sharing their paychecks. We'll hear that story, plus all the morning's business news in 9 minutes. 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In Michigan Public weather today, mostly sunny skies, highs around 85 and 90 degrees. Tonight, scattered clouds, lows between 60 and 65 degrees.
2: Good morning, I'm Nora Kane at the BBC. Egypt's public prosecutor has ordered that a man face a criminal trial charged with impersonating a judge for 3 years. He's also accused of defrauding people of about $200,000 in the process. The BBC's Yusuf Taha.
3: Egyptian prosecutors allege that the man, named only as Mustafa, bribed 3 Cairo court officials with $60,000 to gain access to a courthouse. Wearing a judge's sash, he had himself filmed as if holding trials. He's believed to have used such footage to persuade people to pay him money by falsely claiming he could secure government housing units for them.
2: A mass funeral has been held in Gaza City for 112 people whose bodies were long trapped under the rubble of buildings hit during an Israeli strike in 2023. Gaza's civil defense says it's taken almost 3 years to retrieve their remains due to a lack of equipment and other shortages. And a group of British teenage girls who say they regularly experience extreme misogyny at school have sent a campaign film to the Prime Minister calling for change. Here's Megan Patterson.
4: The short film begins by warning viewers the content is distressing. What follows is a list of violent, abusive and misogynistic language experienced by girls in the classroom and on social media. Domestic violence charities say if attitudes are not challenged in school, they can lead to abuse in early relationships.
2: I'm Nora Kane at the BBC in London.
1: This is Michigan Public. 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

0: 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Good morning. 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
1: Data centers. Politicians who voted for them are losing their primaries. Gallup reports 7 in 10 Americans don't want them built where they live. What started as local planning disputes has become one of the most surprising political movements of 2026. Is this really about data centers or something bigger? Part two of our conversation about the data center boom, next time on 1A.
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0: In the Michigan Public weather forecast, today mostly sunny and breezy with highs in the low to mid 80s. Tonight partly cloudy to mostly clear with lows near 60. Tomorrow a mix of sun and clouds. In West and Mid Michigan a chance of rain and thunderstorms with highs near 80. 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
1: 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Coming up, Maureen Corrigan reviews a new novel by Daniel Mason, who she says has a magic touch as a writer. 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
3: I'm Scott Tong. New Pentagon records show the ways U.S. troops have been injured in the Iran war. A nonprofit newsroom finds most of those injuries were due to head trauma. And there were some days where mass injuries were not reported. Next time, Here and Now.
2: 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In Michigan Public weather, mostly sunny and breezy today. We'll have highs in the low to mid-80s. Tonight, partly cloudy to mostly clear with lows near 60. Tomorrow, a mix of sun and clouds. In West and mid-Michigan, a chance of rain and thunderstorms with highs near 80. Meanwhile, southeast Michigan will have highs in the upper 80s.
1: This is Fresh Air. Many writers hold down day jobs to pay the bills, but Daniel Mason is that rare literary creature. His 2020 short story collection was a finalist for the Pulitzer, and his 2023 historical fiction was a finalist for the National Book Critics Circle Award. Simultaneously, Mason has maintained a second career as a psychiatry professor at Stanford. Our book critic Maureen Corrigan says that academic background stands him in good stead for his latest novel, Country People. Here's Maureen's review.
4: Shakespeare was wise to the fact that most folks prefer lighter entertainments in the summer. Hence, A Midsummer Night's Dream, that confection of a play in which rustics and royals and meddlesome fairies collide in a forest. Country People by Daniel Mason is a satisfying spin on the Barb's bubble of an amusement. For anyone slow to catch on, Mason even ends his novel with an elementary school performance of A Midsummer Night's Dream. The wanderers into a Vermont forest here are not exactly royals, but you might say they're the kind of people Jefferson had in mind when he proposed that the United States be governed not by an inherited aristocracy, but by an aristocracy of the intellect. Or perhaps not. Kate is a hotshot, a distinguished scholar of Blake and Milton. Currently teaching in California, she's been offered a one-year visiting professorship at a college in Vermont. Miles, her husband, has been working, sort of, on his dissertation for the past 14 years, something to do with Russian folklore. To be fair, though, Miles, an eternal graduate student, does provide caretaking to the couple's two young children, as well as for Kate, who's been diagnosed with MS. He also tends to their dog, Giuseppe, who's possessed, much like Miles himself, of a fairly useless skill. Giuseppe has been bred to hunt truffles. Energized by the thought of a year in their new place, the family drives cross-country, arriving at a sylvan wood where they'll live, suspiciously rent-free, in the house of a faculty member on sabbatical. The digressive plot of Country People contains golden threads of academic farce. To my taste, passages like this one, contrasting Kate and Miles' student evaluations, are some of the funniest in the novel. Our omniscient narrator tells us that Kate taught popular courses, which according to her teaching evaluations were super fun and interesting, probably not useful for a job, but still mind-blowing. The narrator continues to fill us in. Over the past decade, watching their course enrollments dwindle, Kate's colleagues had been forced to pander, changing English 7, Shakespeare

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1: Renting or selling photography, and as a town, we're trying to find those corridors to opportunity.
2: Cobbler Matt Paisley, also a high school woodshop teacher, is showing Marcy Sharon how to trim a boot sole's edges.
3: Just fix the general shape and then get the rand ground down a little bit more so it's a little more tapered.
4: Yes,
3: sir. If you're comfortable doing that?
4: I am.
2: Sharon is a seamstress in the county, runs her own shop out of a garage.
4: Wedding dresses to boat seats to upholstery jobs.
2: People bring her their old shoes, but she hasn't known what to do with them. Paisley says this makerspace is unique. Cobbling is sort of a dying craft. There's virtually nowhere for people like Sharon to learn.
3: All this equipment is very difficult to use, very heavy, very expensive. People can't dabble in this normally, right?
2: In addition to classes, the makerspace plans to soon offer memberships so locals can use the equipment, kind of like a gym, and eventually earn certifications in trades like cobbling.
4: I've been off the sole a few times.
3: I gotta say, Marcy, that is really pretty good.
2: Sharon's first pair of cowboy boots, almost done. She plans to use the makerspace to expand her business, like an upcoming job helping repair gear for the fire department.
4: It's very, very helpful to have the tools that you need to do a job.
2: And she signed on as a teacher at the space next fall, helping pass on the craft of cobbling and making Grand Lake a more vibrant place to visit and live. For NPR News, I'm Rachel Cohen.
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6: Here and Now comes to you here on Michigan Public. The wars in Iran and Ukraine continue without an end in sight. Here and Now, we'll look at the two conflicts and what's happening with the U.S. weapons stockpile. That's in 15 minutes.
7: The Trump administration has invested more than $27 billion into publicly owned companies. 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Good thing, then, there is a tool to do just that. I'm Kai Rizdal, the White House, and its affinity for state capitalism, next time on Marketplace.
6: 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A traffic note for drivers in the Jackson area. The ramp from northbound U.S. 127 to I-94 is closed because of a crash. The next Detroit Moth Story Slam is Thursday, August 6th at the Marble Bar. 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
9: It's Here and Now. In a rare move, the U.S. has purchased lots and lots of Japanese yen. It's aimed at propping up the currency from its 40-year low against the U.S. dollar. President Trump described it as a signal of friendship. Let's talk about that friendship and what else might be going on with Robin Farzad, host of Full Disclosure. Hey, Robin.
10: Hi there.
9: So given we're talking about markets and capitalism, let us start with self-interest. Okay, for the Trump administration, for the U.S. economy, what was the risk of the Japanese yen being too low?
10: What if the Bank of Japan had to go in there and start dumping U.S. assets, treasuries, corporate bonds, treasuries?
9: In order to buy its own yen and push
10: in
9: it
10: order
9: back
10: to
9: up.
10: Yeah, to buy its own yen, right? You have to effectively throw something into the fireplace to combust. And this could spread some version of contagion. After all, they have something like $2 trillion of U.S. assets, maybe $1.1 trillion in U.S. government debt. And why is that worrisome now? You see where our 30-year bond is. It's near 5.25%. And the 10-year is worryingly near 5%, which
9: seems to be a psychological trigger. Right, and that directly corresponds to my mortgage rate.

0: it's like Republican versus Democrat, but it definitely was not the tone and the tenor that it is now. Mm-hmm. And I sometimes think that might be part of when I was 17, it would have been unthinkable for me and my friends to have like a debate mm-hmm. over politics. We have a debate over like boys or like party of five, but no, like there just was no, we didn't even like, not even like we don't agree or we agree on it. We like, I don't know what my best friend in high school thought about like abortion.
1: It just wouldn't even cross her mind.
0: Exactly. Yeah, exactly. Like, okay. So, but this is my point, right? Like Trump changed mm-hmm. some stuff.
2: Yes.
0: One thing I'm curious about is I feel like you both kind of know that in some ways.
2: Yeah, 100%.
0: But you've never seen life without it. You've mm-hmm. never seen life without Donald Trump being a leading voice in this country.
1: I've definitely seen clips on Instagram or of civil debates between two presidential nominees, how John McCain would shake Obama's hand, say he's a good person.
0: Good guy.
1: Things like that. Yeah. I've seen glimpses of what like it was like a little bit before our time.
2: I would have loved to watch a debate where the people are respectful to each other. I mean, I never really experienced it, but I think our country's super, super divided right now. And like you can see elections before, they're nice to each other. And like when there was this clip from some random race and the people didn't add together, and like it was two different opposing parties, but they didn't add together, and people reposting this is like, this is so crazy, this is so amazing, because they're so disillusioned with how MAGA and like versus like Trump versus Kamala was. And then people, and some of the people in the comments were like, this is how it kind of used to be like. So that's beautiful.
1: As bad as it is, it's been worse. If you look back to 1860s, right? Like, we've been in worse spots than we've gotten out of it. I feel very confident that we will be fine as a country.
2: I actually am a little concerned because I think it's actually starting to get even more far left and far right. So it's kind of more division. Like, you see a rise in, like, Democratic socialism. I mean, the right really does not like that. Like, you have like your Hassan Pikers, but in the far right you have your like Nick Fuentes's. So it's like Gen Z is starting to take that really far left and really far right. I don't know if it's going to keep going like this, but it looks like the trajectory is we're getting more and more, I think, farther apart.
0: Do either of you ever fear that you will have a disagreement about politics that ends the friendship?
1: I don't think so.
2: I think if we didn't talk about it and then we just had one debate, that could be way more severe, because we'd have way more extreme opinions, and we would be like, this would be the first time we're hearing it, and we could start going off on each other. But the fact that we've always been open to it and always been talking about it, it's like way more normal. And I think as time goes on, we'll have way less and less arguments, unless something crazy happens. But it's usually just way less, and like I'm seeing less and less arguments from us. Like maybe 2 months ago, we were having, yeah, I feel like, way more.
1: I'd say that was the worst.
0: You're going to senior year.
1: Yes.
2: Yes.
0: Okay, so here's the most important question. Will this friendship survive
3: 100%, yeah,
0: college?
3: Yeah.
2: Yeah.
0: Yeah? You guys are like,
2: hopefully,
0: 25, 30, you're still friends?
1: Yeah, I think we'll be probably a little bit far away from each other. I want to go to college in D.C. He wants to go to Western. Mm-hmm. But I mean, we'll be back for the summer. We're definitely going to have sleepovers at Bobby's in college during the summer. I would hope so.
2: Yeah, hopefully. So, yeah.
1: Awesome.
0: Thank you guys. This was really fun.
1: Yeah.
0: It's really fun. It was really interesting. Peter Balanon Rosen produced and reported with me in Michigan. Jolie Myers was our editor today. Patrick Boyd and David Tadashore engineered, and Gabriel Dunatov was on facts. I'm Noelle King. It's Today Explained.
4: This is Michigan Public. I'm Rebecca Hector. Good afternoon. Stateside is up next, right after a look at the news. And then coming up later, some of the most pristine ecosystems in the U.S. are in the Pacific Ocean. They're federally protected, but now the Trump administration is rolling back some of those protections. We'll have that story and more on All Things Considered coming up in an hour.
5: The Trump administration has invested more than $27 billion into publicly owned companies. 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I'm Kai Rizdahl, the White House, and its affinity for state capitalism, next time on Marketplace.
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3: You're cursed to never find love. 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
4: A traffic note for drivers in the Jackson area. Westbound I-94 is closed at US 127 South because of a crash. Meanwhile, the ramp from northbound US 127 to I-94 is also closed. Michigan Public is WULM 91.7 Ann Arbor, Detroit, WFUM 91.1 Flint, WRSX 91.3 Port Huron, WLNZ 89.7 Lansing, WVGR 104.1 Grand Rapids. 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
6: From Michigan Public, this is Stateside. I'm April Baer. Today, lessons learned in the 1980s that may apply as the Detroit Three confront overseas EV competition.
7: You know, they went through all the stages of grief. You know, first year there's denial, and then there's anger about these are not real cars. Why would anybody want this little tiny car? And then kind of bargaining.
6: Also, what life was like in Michigan's oldest city in 1776.
8: As amazing as it might sound, a young Frenchman named Etienne Brulé was here in 1621, like a year after Plymouth Rock.
6: And one writer's vision of Detroit's golden age and all of its secrets.
9: But Detroit, oh my goodness, was an uncombed historical wilderness.
6: Those stories coming up today on Stateside.
10: Live from NPR News in Washington, I'm Linda Kenyon. Acting Attorney General Todd Blanche has cleared a critical hurdle in his bid to be confirmed to the post. A Senate committee has voted along party lines to advance his nomination to the full Senate. Two Republican Senators John Cornyn and Tom Tillis held up his nomination, in part over President Trump's anti-weaponization fund. Senator Cornyn spoke with MS Now after the vote.
11: Well, the weaponization fund is dead. We pointed out that the Department of Justice has represented that to numerous courts. And as to the idea that it could be revived in the future, I think it's highly unlikely that that could happen without the cooperation of the Department of Justice. Mr. Blanche gave us the assurances that it was dead and would not be revived. And in this case, we have no alternative but to take his word for that.
10: The fund would have allowed compensation to those alleging mistreatment by the government, including January 6th protesters convicted of assaulting police officers. Senate Democrats are out with a new report suggesting that big U.S. banks had concerns for years about money moves made by accused sex trafficker Jeffrey Epstein. NPR's Scott Horsley reports the banks are accused of keeping those worries to themselves until after Epstein was arrested.
12: The report from Democrats on the Senate Finance Committee says more than a dozen bankers at J.P. Morgan Chase, Bank of America, and Deutsche Bank raised red flags about the money that Epstein was moving around the world. But in most cases, bankers failed to alert the Treasury Department until Epstein was charged with sex trafficking in 2019. Under the Bank Secrecy Act, bankers are supposed to notify the government whenever they suspect a client is moving funds to launder money or carry out other illegal activities. Committee Democrats want the Justice Department to investigate why suspicious activity reports were not filed about Epstein in a more timely manner. They also want to tighten reporting requirements in the future. Scott Horsley, NPR News, Washington.
10: Nearly 3 years after an Israeli airstrike wiped out much of one extended family in Gaza City, relatives gathered for a mass funeral. Anas Baba reports.
13: What lay on the stretchers were not freshly wrapped bodies, but mostly skeletal remains. Each was covered with a Palestinian flag, sprinkled with bright pink bougainvillea petals, and marked with a photograph of the person inside. Thousands of mourners and relatives stood shoulder to shoulder as 112 members of the Abu Sharia family were carried on shoulders to be laid to rest. They were killed in an Israeli airstrike in November 2023. Their remains were recovered only after 2 weeks of digging through layers of crushed concrete, nearly 3 years later. For the Abu Sharia family, the funeral brought a painful kind of closure. Across Gaza, thousands of other families are still waiting for someone to pull their loved ones from beneath the rubble. Anas Baba, NPR News, Gaza.
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4: With Michigan Public News, I'm Rebecca Hector. Republican State Senator Jim Runstead recently introduced a bill to more strictly regulate license plate reader technology. Many local law enforcement agencies use the cameras to locate stolen vehicles and track vehicle movements during criminal investigations. The most prominent manufacturer of the technology is Flock Safety. The bill comes amid growing concern about surveillance in Michigan. Several Metro Detroit communities have already canceled contracts with Flock over privacy and data sharing issues. Ron Wiles is the executive director of the Michigan Association of Chiefs of Police. He says overregulation could limit how useful the technology is.
14: We understand the community's concerns about privacy, and we want to have those things addressed, but we can't render an effective tool totally ineffective while doing that.
4: A representative from Flock says it also welcomes common sense regulation. Michigan gas prices have hit their highest point since May. Adrian Woodland is a spokesperson for AAA.
15: One of the major factors leading to the increase in the prices at the pump is an increase in crude oil prices. We've seen crude oil prices go up quite high this year. Around about 4th of July, we saw crude oil prices start to drop, and just within the last 2 weeks, crude oil prices are back up to the mid to high $80 a barrel.
4: She says AAA predicts a drop in oil prices after Labor Day. The Major League Baseball trade deadline closed yesterday, and Detroit Tigers fans are left wondering what comes next. Michigan Public's Steve Carmody reports.
16: First, the Tigers sent their two-time Cy Young winner, Tarek Skubal, to the Dodgers over the weekend. And as Tiger fans were still absorbing that, the team traded their second-best starting pitcher, Casey Mize, at Monday's trade deadline to the San Diego Padres. The Tigers are getting minor league prospects in return. ESPN calls the Tigers a big loser at the trade deadline. I'm Steve Carmody.
4: In the Michigan Public Weather Forecast, mostly sunny and breezy today, highs in the low to mid 80s. Tonight, partly cloudy to mostly clear with lows near 60. 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
6: Welcome to Stateside. I'm April Baer. A little later this hour, we're going to dive into an exciting new novel set amidst the glitz and grime of Prohibition-era Detroit.
9: It wasn't exactly the era of freedom that we've read about. There were young women who were trying to seize power amidst a society determined to deny it.
6: Author Ruta Sepetys speaks with us later this hour. But first, a recent New York Times article muses about the future of the domestic auto industry. Over the past few years, GM, Ford, and Stellantis have designed and built all these new electric vehicles to keep up with a global wave of competitors, particularly a fleet of inexpensive EVs made in China. Those plans went through whiplash as the Trump administration revoked consumer tax incentives for electrics and then imposed tariffs affecting the United States' closest partners in North American automotive production. The industry has responded by pivoting back to internal combustion engines that are still popular in the United States, but whose global market share is in decline. Susan Helper is a professor at Case Western's Weatherhead School of Management. She advised the White House for economic policies under both the Obama and Biden administrations. Her research focuses on the impacts of organization and supply chains, with a special focus on the Detroit Three in the 1980s, when the industry was facing considerable new competition from Japan. Sue Helper, welcome to Stateside.
7: Oh, it's so wonderful to be here and talking to you.
6: Sue, you came to this space as a scholar who was looking at the domestic automotive industry during a time in the 80s when Japan was capturing a bigger and bigger section of the global consumer market and the American market with, wait for it, low-cost efficient vehicles. This is going to sound very familiar to folks who are maybe new to paying attention to automotive matters.
18: Can I just ask you what your reaction was over the past couple of years as China started really picking up momentum in global sales with brands like BYD and Geely? Was this a moment of deja vu for you?
7: Oh, yeah. And I was like, oh, wow, this makes the Japanese challenge look easy. You know, the Japanese had slightly lower wages, but not, you know, wages a third to 10% of what the American wages are. And they had some Chinese, some government subsidies, but not 30% subsidies. So this is, like the Japanese challenge on steroids.
18: Yeah. Well, let's take it back to the 80s. What were some of the factors that Detroit was looking at in trying to consider its market viability? What decisions ended up being crucial in how the U.S. makers fell behind Japan? What did they decide to make and what did they decide not to make?
7: So I think a lot of it was the idea that we had cheap gas, and so we should make large gas-guzzling vehicles, and that if consumers wanted a cheaper car, their best option was a used Buick, as the president of GM said. And so then what that did was left space for the Japanese to come in with cars that were not only cheaper and more fuel efficient, but also more reliable.
18: And cheaper to fix.
7: Yes, cheaper to fix, less likely to break in the first place. And a lot of it came from a really different approach to production that we've called lean production, focusing on the low inventory aspects of that production system. But that wasn't all of it. A lot of it was really long-term relationships with suppliers and workers that led to a real skill at, you know, the Japanese word now common in Michigan, Kaizen, or continuous improvement. And just an incredibly honed machine to get that done, you know, perfected really by Honda and Toyota.
18: My memory for this period isn't good on global sales. Were Ford and GM and Chrysler as involved in overseas markets as they are today?
7: Oh, more so. Yeah, they've retreated actually a lot from these overseas markets. Henry Ford actually, around 1920, set up his first plant in England. So Ford has had a long, long time overseas. And still about a third of Ford's car sales, I believe, are from overseas, and more than that for General Motors.
18: When you were researching this period of Detroit's really real moment of clarity, what did you learn about how the automakers decided that they needed to get serious about Honda and Toyota?
7: So the way I've thought about it is, you know, they went through all the stages of grief. You know, first there's denial, and then there's anger about these are not real cars. Why would anybody want this little tiny car? And then kind of bargaining, and I think some very important joint ventures that, you know, Ford with Mazda and GM with Toyota, that did result in some learning, and then finally acceptance. Although I think, you know, there's still, I think, things that the Detroit Three have not fully learned from Toyota and Honda around long-term relationships with suppliers and workers.
18: I mean, so much of what you found during that period seems to apply to things that we're looking at today. Let's bring the conversation forward now to what's been happening over the past 5 years. Ford and GM and Stellantis all had electric ambitions and had rolled out a number of fleets and models, which, not entirely, but many of which definitely seemed aimed at capturing a higher end of the market, perhaps already reading some writing on the wall about where China was headed in terms of the kind of models it wanted to make. What factors did you see contributing then to their separate decisions for a complete about face to go all in on internal combustion engines?
7: You know, I criticize the Detroit Three a fair amount, but I also really think they play an incredibly important role as large unionized employers that offer middle class jobs and that innovate, continue to innovate in very difficult situations. And so I think there's two things that make the EV thing difficult for American automakers. One, of course, is these policy turnarounds. Every 4 years, there's a different policy. We actually invented the LFP batteries that China has been using to so much effect. And this is, of course, just one example of many of things that we invented that have been commercialized overseas. And then this company went bankrupt, A123 in Michigan, and was bought for fire sale prices by a Chinese company.
18: Sue, the losses in the auto industry have been really staggering with this back and forth on whether the industry will continue to pursue EVs or stick to its traditional favorites with internal combustion engines. $19 billion for Ford alone and $26 billion for Stellantis. I know that we're dealing with two different periods and industries that are in different places, but how do you see that comparing with the economic hardships of the period that you researched in the 80s?
7: So in some ways, this is more difficult because there are new investments that the companies are feeling like they need to mothball. In the 80s, it was existing assembly plants that needed to be closed or that the companies felt that they had no choice but to close. So my guess is that the cost and the suddenness of this reversal is going to prove to be far more costly than the rise of Japanese.
18: Do you see there being any precedent for an original equipment manufacturer like Ford or GM to come back from losses like that?
7: Oh, sure. I mean, I actually think, the companies came back from the losses in the 80s and 90s. Certainly in terms of profits, they've had some of their most profitable years ever since that period. Employment has not come back. But I think that, the story of the auto industry is not a foregone conclusion. There's a huge amount of knowledge in the auto industry, and particularly in Michigan, that can still be drawn on. And I'm always an optimist, but I think even considering that, I think there's plenty of room for continued innovation and for continued catch-up and even surpassing of the Chinese.
18: I guess my last question for you is, when you think about the process of digging out during the 80s, did the federal government have any role to play in helping the industry do that?
7: Yes. A key was these voluntary export requirements that Reagan put in, actually, that limited how much Japan could export to the U.S. So then that essentially forced them to invest in the U.S. So I think that was very important. I think we could do better than that. So one issue with a quota is then you bring in your highest margin cars. This actually pushed Toyota to create the Lexus. So the really aiming even more directly at the strength of the American auto industry. And it also, there was no requirement for any kind of job quality in the jobs that were created here. So I think we could do better. But that was a really key role. There's also been ongoing support for innovation in the auto industry. I think the Detroit 3 and the Department of Energy have long collaborated on fuel efficiency, on batteries. Actually, the lithium ion battery was largely invented at Argonne National Lab. So I think there's an unheralded potential role even in the 80s, or an actual role even in the 80s for the government.
18: Sue Helper is a professor at Case Weatherhead School of Management in Cleveland. Sue, thank you so much for sharing your research with us. We appreciate it.
7: Oh, it's so wonderful to be here and talking to you.
18: We're going to take a short break now. In a moment, what was happening in Michigan 250 years ago?
8: The rapids of the St. Mary's River had abundant whitefish in them, and it was a great source of protein for the natives.
18: That story's next. You're with Stateside.

0: Thanks for tuning into Stateside this afternoon here on Michigan Public. I'm Rebecca Hector.
1: A recent report by France's Food Safety Agency found that there are shockingly high levels of the heavy metal cadmium in produce. Shocking because cadmium, which has been linked to cancer, is found in fertilizer used by French farmers. Food safety activists have been spreading the word, but so far, lawmakers have opposed legislation meant to curb the problem. That's next time on The World.
0: You can listen to The World tonight at 7. 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In the Michigan Public weather forecast for this afternoon, mostly sunny and breezy. Highs today in the low to mid 80s. Tonight, partly to mostly clear skies, lows near 60. Tomorrow, a mix of sun and clouds. West and mid-Michigan could have some showers and thunderstorms tomorrow. Highs near 80 for the most part, though southeast Michigan will have highs in the upper 80s. Michigan Public is 91.7 in Ann Arbor, Detroit, 91.1 in Flint, 91.3 in Port Huron, 89.7 in Lansing, and 104.1 Grand Rapids. Online at michiganpublic.org. 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
2: This is Stateside. I'm April Baer. Okay, quiz time. What is the oldest city in Michigan? It's not Detroit, founded in 1701. Need a hint? Maybe think farther north, like Upper Peninsula North. Founded in 1668, Sault Ste. Marie holds the title of oldest city in Michigan and also stands among the oldest cities in the United States. As we mark the United States' 250th anniversary this year, we got curious about what life was like in Sault Ste. Marie around the time of the nation's founding. Joining us now is a historian, author, and board member of the Chippewa County Historical Society, Bernie Arbick. Bernie, welcome to Stateside. Good to have you.
3: Thank you very much, April. I'm very happy to be here and will enjoy talking about the history of my hometown.
2: Hey, so can we start with some basics? Who were the early European settlers who got Sault Ste. Marie off the ground?
3: Well, certainly the French were by far the earliest, and as amazing as it might sound, a young Frenchman named Étienne Brûlé was here in 1621, like a year after Plymouth Rock. But some of the others who came, French Jesuit priests, were right in the forefront. Father Isaac Jogues, he's now a canonized saint. Saint Isaac Jogues was here in 1641. And later, Fathers Marquette and Dablon established a mission here in 1668, which we take to be the founding of the first white settlement in Michigan.
2: What can you tell us about the Native nations who would have been living here when those settlers started arriving?
3: Well, the Ojibwa, also called Chippewa, it's just two spellings of the same word, had long been here, largely because the rapids of the St. Mary's River had abundant whitefish in them. And even in the summer, sometimes natives came from rather far away to get some of that fish, and I gather smoked it to, you know, preserve it as they could. So sandstone, which an underlying ledge of sandstone made the rapids there. I call it the bedrock of Sioux history because it brought the Native Americans, and the Native Americans brought the early French.
2: Can you describe maybe what the community that became Sault Ste. Marie, what it would have been like when it was founded?
3: Well, again, it was largely Ojibwe who were here, and the Jesuits wanted to gain converts. There were very few whites that were here. Voyageurs or coureurs de bois came through here, headed to Lake Superior for furs.
2: Trappers and traders, right?
3: Yes. The mission left in 1695, and there was a long quiet period, really up until just about 1750. You can hardly find any recorded names. So it was, of course, Native Americans were still here, but the French were only passing through, I think. But in 1750, a very monumental thing happened. The French and Indian War had not yet started, but it was certainly brewing. And a very large land grant was made by King Louis XV of France to a French military officer named Pierre Le Gardeur de Repentigny. This grant was like over 300 square miles along the St. Mary's River. It was typical of French land grants, Detroit the same way, narrow on the river, very deep lots to give a lot of people frontage on the river. But a condition of that grant was that he would construct a fort here in Sault Ste. Marie for the protection of French voyageurs and also to try to keep the local natives trading with the French rather than the British. So that fort was the first in the Sioux, and Repentigny, a French military officer, is someone who deserves more comment because he not only was engaged during the French and Indian War, gathered down along in the Ohio River Valley, but he also, when the French lost that war, the treaty in 1763 called for the French to leave North America, and so they did. Repentigny then left too. He refused to become a British subject, and he went to an island in the Caribbean called Guadeloupe. And during the Revolutionary War, he actually led French troops from Guadeloupe in an action that is known as the Siege of Savannah, 1779. The British were controlling Savannah, and the French tried to break that control by laying siege, but that effort did not fail. However, Repentigny is recognized as having fought with the revolutionaries against the British in the Revolutionary War.
2: Bernie, reading about the period, it seems kind of hard to overstate what a huge factor the fur trade was in the life of the time. Can you maybe tell us a little bit more about the economic drivers that would have guided people's lives in those days, beyond all these military engagements that were happening?
3: Yeah. Well, there were very large flotillas of canoes. Radisson, I mentioned earlier, brought one through the Sioux from Western Lake Superior in the 1650s. They were called Montreal canoes. They had crews of 12. They could carry 4 tons of freight, and they came through the Sioux. They headed by the traditional route down to Lake Huron into Georgian Bay, and then getting into the French River brought them up to Lake Nipissing near North Bay, Ontario, and then down into the Ottawa River headed for Montreal. So the natives, certainly that was their major trade item for them to present. As far as I know, you know, they were getting iron pots for making maple syrup and weapons and beads and so forth. But that was certainly the largest economic driver. And in fact, in 1794, another major figure arrived in the Sioux named John Johnston. He was an Irishman, came to North America seeking a fortune and married a native woman, set up a family and a fur business in Sault Ste. Marie in 1794. And one of our historic structures that still exists is the John Johnston home that goes back to the early 1800s.
2: A lot of Michiganders may be aware that there actually is a Sault Ste. Marie on the other side as well. Did these communities grow up together, do you know, or were they pretty much always separate entities?
3: They were one community. I mean, literally, it's a mile, roughly, from the border of the river in Sioux, Michigan, to Sault Ste. Marie, Ontario. They were largely one community. As a matter of fact, to make that point, in 1820, Territorial Governor Lewis Cass led an expedition here and on into Western Lake Superior. It was very confrontational, and there were fears that there was going to be some serious bloodshed. All of the women and children, Native women and children in Sioux, Michigan, jumped into canoes and headed across the river to Sioux, Ontario, where they had relatives and knew it very well. So, you know, this was in 1820. In fact, between the Revolutionary War and the Treaty of Paris and the Jay Treaty later, that basically said, this was in 1794, the south side of the St. Mary's River is American. But de facto, it was still British that controlled this area. And that's one of the reasons Louis Cass came here. He was tasked with trying to get the natives to agree to a cession of land so that a U.S. fort could be built. And that's what happened in 1822. A fort named Fort Brady was built on the river, largely to show the American flag.
2: There are many parts of southern Ontario and the northern United States that have these elements of English and Native and French history, and ultimately American history, in their backgrounds. Are there ways that you explain to people, you know, the way that people lived side by side with each other and how the change started to happen as the United States grew and developed into the regional controlling power?
3: You know, the French presence here declined fairly rapidly, especially once Fort Brady was built. You will not hear French spoken on the streets of Sault, Michigan, very unlikely in Sault, Ontario, even. You're much more likely to hear Italian if you hear a European language, or Finnish, you know, migrations over the years. So once Fort Brady came, things started shifting towards the English quite a bit. We have so many French place names, however, not only in this area, but in Michigan as a whole. Indeed, Detroit, you know, it means the Straits. And Sault Ste. Marie, by the way, try to pronounce it the way the French would have pronounced it, Sault de Sainte Marie, which the French word S-A-U-L-T, at least in Old French, meant falls or rapids. And so this was literally the falls of St. Mary, or St. Marie. The Jesuits named this area, their mission was the mission de Sainte Marie.
2: Would you say that that shared history paved the way for the lives that people live in Sault Ste. Marie today?
3: Well, one thing I would like to mention about Sault Ste. Marie, a major development in my lifetime, was the federal recognition of the Sault Ste. Marie tribe of Chippewa Indians. You know, I believe the federal act that recognized the earliest tribes was in the 1930s. There was a tribe about 15 miles west of the Sioux at Bay Mills that was recognized in the 1930s. But the Sault Ste. Marie tribe was not federally recognized until the 1970s. It was a serious effort by a group of people. But since then, we're talking roughly 50 years, the Sault Ste. Marie tribe has become a major employer and influencer in Sault Ste. Marie. They have a large hotel and casino, for example. They have health services and that sort of thing. They bought up quite a few businesses in the city of Sault Ste. Marie, which takes them off the tax roll. So that's a factor here today.
2: What do you think is important for people to know about the history of Sault Ste. Marie and how it fits into Michigan's story?
3: Well, it is so important to realize that Michigan was part of New France until 1763. And indeed, there was a major ceremonial function that occurred here in 1671 that is not well known at all, probably. It's referred to as the Pageant of Saint-Lusson. And in 1671, the French King Louis XIV sent an emissary, and they even tried to prepare the way by the previous fall, inviting all kinds of tribes from the Upper Great Lakes to Sault Ste. Marie in June of 1671, where this ceremony took place, and a representative of the King of France laid claim to literally much of North America. It had words like parts known and unknown. So it was really quite an extravagant claim that they were making. But that claim was made even before the claim to Louisiana was made in 1682 by LaSalle. So the one here in Sault Ste. Marie even predates Louisiana.
2: Oh, to think about how our lives might have been different.
3: Yes, indeed. And I'm an advocate for the city to promote the French part of our heritage. Nobody can see this, but I'm going to stand up a little bit. You can see, at least, I'm wearing a T-shirt that has the French fleur-de-lis on it.
2: Yeah, and, this is the emblem that a lot of people associate with New Orleans.
3: You know, when we were in New Orleans, they have the fleur-de-lis on their garbage cans, the municipal garbage can. I think we ought to be trying to promote that more for Sault Ste. Marie.
2: Bernie Arvik has been my guest. He's a board member at the Chippewa County Historical Society and author. Bernie, thank you so much for speaking with us.
3: I enjoyed it a lot. Thank you, April.
2: The thick smoke that drifted south from Canadian wildfires earlier this summer has cleared out, but a changing climate will very likely fuel more intense and more frequent wildfires, potentially closer to home. That means that Northern Michigan's wine industry could be facing a new challenge to growing grapes. It's called smoke taint. Interlochen Public Radio's climate solutions reporter Vivian Law takes us today into the vineyard.
4: On a rolling hill in Sutton's Bay, Andy Fless kneels near a row of leafy grapevines.
5: So we have some muscat. We're seeing, I don't want to get too in the weeds here, literally, figuratively, but we are entering a bushy row.
4: He untucks a small bunch of young green muscat grapes.
5: The berries are, we're kind of in that buckshot berry stage.
4: They're about as small as the ammo used in deer hunting.
5: It's a very American way to describe it. It's a little strange. We have to use bullets to describe fruit development, but that is what it's called because they're that size.
4: Fless is the vineyard manager for Shady Lane Cellars. Grapes this small mean that Fless wasn't too worried about how a few days of thick smoke might impact the crop. It's early in the growing season. But the winery's general manager and head winemaker, Casey Wiersba, says that the haze made her think about future smoky days.
6: I think having the smoke incidents happen at this time in the grape growing when they wouldn't be affected kind of spurred me to think, wow, I need to be prepared in case if this happens a month from now, where our fruit will definitely be impacted then.
4: Wiersba wants to be prepared for what the industry calls smoke taint. It's what happens when grapes are exposed to smoke for long periods of time and can lead to unwanted flavors in the finished wine. And Wiersba says the damage is only obvious after the wine has been made.
6: So going up to the grapes, we might be like, oh, we don't smell the smoke anymore. We don't really taste it when we're sampling the grapes. But then when it goes through fermentation process, those volatile chemicals, particles, are released, and that's when you can actually detect the smoke taint.
4: Those off flavors have been described as ashy, burnt, or just smoky. Next time there's heavy smoke from wildfires, Wiersba plans to send grape samples to a lab that can detect smoke compounds. That could inform whether she uses certain winemaking techniques, like adding enzymes to mask changes to flavor.
6: We can't really erase the impact. It's there, but we can minimize it. We can try to make it not worse.
4: Experts say the smoke in Michigan wasn't intense enough to impact the season's grapes. It takes a lot of smoke, over more than just a few days, and typically closer fires to produce changes in flavor. Those conditions are more common on the West Coast, where climate change has fueled more frequent and intense wildfires.
7: Solutions to smoke impact and smoke taint are not simple. There may not be one silver bullet that takes care of it, and likely it's going to be many things that need to come together.
4: Ben Montpetit heads the University of California Davis's Viticulture Department, which is home to some of the country's most extensive research on smoke taint.
7: As much as we can prepare, there are going to be fires in the future, and unfortunately they will impact wine regions.
4: That means growers in Michigan might have to adapt to this new challenge, on top of what the industry is already facing. Fless with Shady Lane Cellars says this growing season in northern Michigan has already been tough between fluctuating temperatures and extreme rainfall.
5: Global warming doesn't mean everywhere is going to be warmer every single year. I think what it means for us is that it's climate chaos, and it's very hard to predict what is going to happen. I mean, we didn't even hear about, oh, there's going to be this smoke coming your way in 7 days.
4: He says variability is just part of farming in this region. For now, with no smoke in the forecast, Fless is expecting a good vintage this season. I'm Vivian Law.
2: It's time for us to pause for just a minute. After the break, a Detroit story that goes from Cole Porter to Philip Marlowe.
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2: That's next. You're with Stateside.
0: Stateside is on Michigan Public. Good afternoon. I'm Rebecca Hector. Stay tuned for a deep dive into all the day's news on All Things Considered, coming up in 20 minutes. And coming up tomorrow, a day after the primary election, Zoe Clark and Rick Pluta will have you covered, digging into the results and understanding what they mean heading into November. 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
9: 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On the next Fresh Air, Jean Smart talks about the evolution of her character from a power-hungry, fame-chasing comedian to a woman finally finding her peace inside herself. 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
0: 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In the Michigan Public weather forecast for the rest of the afternoon, mostly sunny and breezy. Tonight, partly to mostly clear. Overnight lows near 60. Tomorrow, a mix of sun and clouds. West and mid-Michigan have a chance of showers and thunderstorms. Highs tomorrow near 80 for west and mid-Michigan. Southeast Michigan in the upper 80s. It's 3:40.
2: This is Stateside. I'm April Baer. The new novel, Fortune of Sand, by Detroit-born writer Ruta Sepetys, is a glittering jewel of a story set in Jazz Age Detroit. The city's booming. Edsel Ford is alive and well and looking to improve on his dad's legacy. And the fictional Lennox family, the clan behind an auto glass empire, is bubbling over with secrets. What may appear at first to be a romance or screwball comedy, Fortune of Glass actually has much bigger fish to fry. Ruta Sepetys lives in Tennessee these days, and she joins us now. Ruta, welcome to Stateside.
10: Hi, April. Thanks for having me.
2: And congratulations on the book. It's a real delight.
10: Oh, thank you. It was a delight to write and research. Trust me.
2: Was there a story or an image that first got you interested in this particular time and place in history as a setting for fiction?
10: Yes. When I was about 9 years old, my family was invited to attend an event at the home of the fashion editor of the Detroit News. And she lived in the Detroit Golf Club in one of these storied 1920s mansions. And it was then that I learned that some homes in Detroit and Grosse Pointe had hidden speakeasies and underground tunnels. And it sparked something that lived in the attic of my imagination for 50 years.
2: Yeah. What do you think is so, because there are a number of books that have focused on the Jazz Age. Do you think that there's something particularly appealing about the 20s for us at this moment in history?
10: Yes, I do. And it even inspired the title, you know, A Fortune of Sand. These themes of fortune and facade, the dominant narrative of the 1920s is one of flappers and jazz and facade. Truly, when I was researching, that's not what I found. Very few people were living that way in the 1920s. And so today, the way I relate it is, you know, we have this world of social media and compare and despair and the facade that we're presenting. Also, the themes of control and agency. I did find in my research that it wasn't exactly the era of freedom that we've read about. There were young women who were trying to seize power amidst a society determined to deny it. And when I saw that in history, I began to see it everywhere.
2: Yeah. Your own family has some connection with the early auto industry. I mean, a lot of people around Southeast Michigan have stories like this. What kind of stories did you grow up with?
10: Well, I'm the daughter of refugees, immigrants, you know, freedom fighters. My father came to this country when he was 15 years old. And thanks to the automotive industry in Detroit, like many immigrant families, both of my grandfathers worked for Ford. And then my father became a graphic designer working within the automotive industry. He owned a firm that freelanced for many of the car companies. And it was a time in the 70s when cars really had this personality, you know?
2: And style.
10: Oh, and style, and the auto show, and there was always something new. And it was a very exciting period that touched my family. And I was always so grateful for that. And, you know, as I aged, I learned that so many stories were attached to other cities like Chicago and New York, fair enough, but Vegas but Detroit, oh my goodness, was an uncombed historical wilderness, truly. And I wanted to bring that history out of the dark for readers.
2: The family at the center of this story, the Lennox family, is really colorful. And its youngest member is Marjorie, who's this intensely creative young woman living in an era when women's work is very much confined to home and family, even for relatively wealthy people like her. And the story begins with her kind of sneaking off to, okay, how do I say this spoiler-free, an artist residency. She's a designer, she's a fashion designer, and she's given this opportunity. Can you tell us if this kind of arrangement would indeed have been available to a well-born Midwestern girl of the roaring 20s?
10: Yes, I can. I can tell you with certainty, because one of my research methods for this novel was every day when I woke up, I would read the newspaper from, for example, if it was July 30th, I would read July 30th, 1926 or 1927. And I was stumbling upon these articles, just issue after issue of the newspaper, of things that literally made my head spin, of young people who were trying to find their own sense of agency, and how this was a period of con men, and that people were reporting, taking part in something that was purported to be one thing, only to find that it was entirely another. And around the same time, I stumbled upon a news article in the New York Times, mind you, that reported that there was a huge heist from the Detroit Institute of Arts. I had just read the Free Press and the news from that morning, and there was no mention of it. And I thought, oh my goodness. So yes, these things were happening, but also things were being covered up. Even something as today we might share with many people, that someone in our family is ill. Those are even things that are shared publicly on social media. These things were being hidden and they were being distorted. And I thought, what if I could take these themes of fortune and facade, you know, and sort of turn them into this story? And I decided to use sort of a narrative mirror of when people begin to read the novel, as you mentioned, oh, maybe this is just a crackpot funny story about a family. Or is it? I tried to use this structure that was fizzy with fizzy prose to sound light. Only as you get into the novel, when Marjorie arrives at this residency, for the walls to close in, and maybe for the reader, for the lights to flicker a little bit.
2: It kind of goes from the Philadelphia story to a Philip Marlowe novel over the course of the story. As you were doing this historic research, did you feel like the voices of women from that period were clear to you, how they were living and what their frustrations were? Marjorie and also her sister Chet, and to some extent her mother, Marjorie's mom, they're all sort of bumping up against the constrictions of their time that they're living in and their roles.
10: Yes, the women's voices were very clear, and very clear despite the area they were living in, which inspired me to create this cast of characters, Marjorie and the women she meets when she arrives at this residency. Bernice is from the UP, is from the Upper Peninsula. and has lived a very different life than Marjorie Lennox, the heiress to this glass dynasty. But they find this common ground among them. And I wanted to highlight that. I also was, you know, reflecting on women like Zelda Fitzgerald, you know, Zelda Sayers Fitzgerald during this time, who was terribly misunderstood. And that women in the 20s who professed or a desire to be artistic in any way were completely dismissed as whimsical. And what does that do to someone?
2: They don't mean it as a compliment when they say it.
10: Absolutely. No, that's not a compliment. However, as a novelist, I was thinking, what does that do to a character and a human being? And I realized it allows someone to become a bit invisible. And that could be its own superpower for a woman. And so I used that and wove that into the story.
2: So many of the people in the Lennox family are keeping secrets in this book. And there's a scene where Marjorie and her friend Bernice

0: little bit from the book?
1: Oh, I'd love to. Thank you for asking. And also to give context, and this was such a fun scene to write, Marjorie's family has just thrown this massive glittering party, the exact kind you would imagine in the 1920s. And Marjorie's friends at the residency wanted to go. And so they go, you know, they go to this party, and now Marjorie, who is from Grosse Pointe, and her friend Bernice, who is from Copper Country up in the UP, they're sort of recapping about what happened and the surreal events at the party. So here we go. "You okay?" asks Bernice. "You're awful quiet." "Oh, Bernice, I do apologize. Like I said before, my family's a bit complicated." "All families are a mess, especially the rich ones. Don't let it rattle you. Drive slowly, please. This is the only time I'll see this area, and I want to get a good gander. You're a solid driver, by the way." "Oh, well, I started driving quite young with my grandfather. You know, growing up in an automotive family and all." "Sure. I ran my first wood splitter when I was 5. I like being behind the wheel, managing my own direction. So, what did you think of Cecile's house and the chairs?" "I like the house. But why did they say that Albert Kahn was the architect when he wasn't?" Marjorie takes a breath. "Albert Kahn is more well known. Again, my family, it's hard to explain, Bernice. They manufacture provenance. Sometimes they tell stories just to draw people in or see what they can get away with. They play wicked games, especially when trying to compete with others. I learned that young." Marjorie thinks of the many games her family has played, each contributing to a grand collection of moral larcenies.
0: If you're just joining us, my guest today is Ruta Zapetis. She is the author of the new novel, A Fortune of Sand. That scene really speaks volumes to the slings and arrows that are going on within Margie's family at that point. And, you know, the people keeping secrets in this family, sometimes it's for malicious reasons, but a lot of times they think they're doing it to protect other people. It kind of gave an extra dimension to the secrets and lies in the story. Do you think that that habit is unique to rich industrialist families, Ruta?
1: No, I don't. I think that the elasticity between history and memory applies across the board to many, many families. Some of us are desperate to remember, and some of us are desperate to forget. Some of us are desperate to cover up and for things to just go away. And this really touches upon some of the themes in the novel of, let's say, inheritance, for example. What part of ourselves are inherited? For example, even the parts of us that our families have tried to protect and cover up and hide. And what parts of ourselves can we build? You know, what part is up to us? Or sometimes the things that we inherit in our families, as we age, what sort of decisions do we make? And what do we do with those things that we inherit? And maybe sometimes as we age, we step into our own personal power and say, no, I'm going to change this narrative, or I'm going to shine light on this narrative.
0: Yeah. There's a real life institution that appears in the book that I wanted to ask you about, the Eloise Hospital. Although I guess the hospital is really just part of this complex. Can you tell us a little bit about it and what uses, official and unofficial, it actually had in Detroit history?
1: Yes. Eloise, at the time, which by many was referred to as Eloise Asylum, was a large complex in Westland. And really, though, cast a very dark shadow across the entire Midwest during the time period. Eloise was comprised of a hospital, what they referred to at the time as a poorhouse, and an asylum. And many women during the time period were sent to Eloise. And as I was doing my research in these newspaper archives, they were

0: sent against their will. And it was reported in the papers by even some people's neighbors that a husband would send a wife away because she was a nuisance. And, oh, she's, you know, she's hysterical or she's crying, you know. And it became a source of fear for women in the time period. I know even with my own mother and aunt who would have these conversations and whisper beneath their breath, she better be careful. You know, they might send her to Eloise. And this was in the 70s. And so all of that time, this cast this very dark, dark shadow. And there were many people who did go to Eloise who were rehabilitated and who did quite well.
1: In quotes, and rehabilitated so, or actually came back from depression, do you mean?
0: Well, came back from depression. I also read accounts that there were some people who just needed time and space to sort of make sense of what was happening in their life and their place within their family, coming back to families. And when I say a successful stay at Eloise, meaning they left and they went back to their family and they didn't return to a mental health facility. Unfortunately, through my research, I saw that wasn't the norm for men and women. And there were some very devoted employees, people who worked at Eloise. And sadly, now, a couple of people, when I mention Eloise, they say, oh, it has this paranormal connotation, that this is a place where ghost hunters go and it's evil and it's haunted. And I'm sad that the, you know, history of Eloise now has devolved into this paranormal ghost hunter kind of facility.
1: Ruta, what do you hope that this story brings to your readers and to other Michiganders?
0: Being from Michigan, I know that this book follows a certain family and a certain time period, but I think stories of Michigan and Michigan families are underrepresented in general. And although I've written about this family from the 20s, I really hope people will reflect on their own history, because the most important story we can find and preserve is our own. And I hope that, you know, in reading the book, you might think about ways that you can reflect upon and archive your own family history. It's the greatest gift that you can give to someone. And to reflect on, if you could speak to any of your female ancestors from the state of Michigan, what question would you ask them? What do you think they would want the world to know about their experience? I really hope we can preserve those stories.
1: My guest has been my new favorite Latvian-American writer, Ruta Zapetis. Her new book is called A Fortune of Sand, and it's available from a fine independent bookseller near you right now. Ruta, thank you so much for speaking with us.
0: Thanks, April, so much.
1: That's all for Stateside for today. Our show's producers are Ronia Cabansag, Michelle Jokishpolo, and April Van Buren. Our senior producer is Mercedes Mejia, and the executive producer of Stateside is Laura Weber-Davis. Our interns are Nicholas Alumkal, Isabella Jacob, Jaden Jefferson, and Yeneva Sise. Stateside's a production of Michigan Public. You can find out more about us at michiganpublic.org. We're a broadcast service of the University of Michigan. Thanks for listening. We'll see you next time.
2: This is Michigan Public. I'm Rebecca Hector. Good afternoon. All Things Considered is next, along with a look at the news.
3: The Trump administration has invested more than $27 billion into publicly owned companies. 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Good thing, then, there is a tool to do just that. I'm Kai Rizdahl, the White House, and its affinity for state capitalism, next time on Marketplace.
2: Marketplace tonight at 6:30. 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A traffic note for drivers in the Jackson area. Westbound I-94 is closed at US 127 South because of a crash. Meanwhile, the ramp from northbound US 127 to I-94 is also closed. Michigan Public is WULM 91.7 Ann Arbor, Detroit. 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
4: 5 states hold primary elections today. These races could help determine control of Congress next year.
5: We'll have the latest from Kansas, Michigan, Missouri, Virginia, and Washington.
4: Today is Tuesday, August 4th, and this is All Things Considered from NPR News. I'm Elsa Chang.
5: And I'm Mary Louise Kelly. Public officials in New Jersey confirm an immigrant has died in ICE custody.
6: I was incredibly disturbed at the account from detainees that they had chronic health conditions and they weren't receiving their medication.
4: Also, can soccer star Lionel Messi help change the image of his hometown in Argentina?
7: I think it's a very cool stop to get to come and see his beginnings, his origin.
5: And the Trump administration is opening protected areas of the Pacific Ocean to commercial fishing.
4: Those stories and more after this summary of the day's news.
8: Live from NPR News in Washington, I'm Linda Kenyon. Michigan Democrats are voting today for an open Senate seat that could signal the future direction of the party as it battles for control of the chamber this fall. NPR's Sam Gringas reports the primary is seen as a test of how further left-leaning candidates looking to disrupt the status quo will fare in a key state.
9: Epidemiologist Abdul El-Sayed has the backing of Vermont Senator Bernie Sanders, who won the Michigan primary in 2016. El-Sayed has made criticism of corporate money in politics central.
10: Problem too often with the Democratic Party is that we have an instinct to say the right thing, but we're bought off by the people who are on the side of doing the wrong thing.
9: Congresswoman Haley Stevens got late endorsements from Michigan heavyweights like Governor Gretchen Whitmer and retiring Senator Gary Peters.
11: I'm just beating MAGA 4 times in my congressional races, and I'm passing laws, and I'm doing damn good work.
9: Whoever wins will face former Republican Congressman Mike Rogers this fall. Sam Greenglass, NPR News, Farmington Hills, Michigan.
8: NPR has confirmed U.S. stockpiles of some precision missiles are almost depleted as the war in Iran enters its 6th month. The story was first reported by Reuters. NPR's Kat Lonsdorf has more.
12: Precision missiles like Tomahawks, Prisms, and Attackums are running out, according to a U.S. official familiar with the data who was not authorized to speak publicly. Stockpiles are expected to take years to replenish. These are offensive missiles. They can be fired from hundreds or even thousands of miles away to keep U.S. service members like pilots from having to get close to enemy targets. But many senior military officials and analysts believe the U.S. has a sufficient supply of offensive weapons, despite shortages in certain categories. The much bigger concern, they say, is the real possibility of the U.S. running low on defensive weapons, like interceptors, used to shoot down incoming attack drones or missiles. Kat Lonsdorf, NPR News, Washington.
8: The Dow and the S&P hit record highs again today after Treasury Secretary Scott Bessent said the U.S. could soon clinch a deal to reopen the Strait of Hormuz. NPR's Raphael Nam reports.
13: In an interview with CNBC, Bessent had a reassuring message for markets.
14: We are in talks with the Iranians, and I think there is a chance we may have a deal today or tomorrow to open the strait and move towards a more normalized position in this conflict.
13: That gave a big boost to stock markets amid hopes that the critical passageway could soon allow oil and other cargo to pass through. Global crude prices also dropped after Bessent's comments. The market has swung like this before, only to swing back. The war with Iran has been a drag on the global economy for months, so any deal would be welcome, though time and time again, this has proven to be an unpredictable conflict. Rafael Nam, NPR News.
8: The Dow closed up 907 points today. 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
2: With Michigan Public News, I'm Rebecca Hector. On election night in Michigan, slow results don't mean something is wrong. Michigan Public's Edith Pendle has more.
15: Many blame absentee ballots and early voting for later results, but it's more complex than that. a 2023 law sped up ballot processing. It allowed municipalities with a population of 5,000 or more to pre-process and tabulate absentee ballots before Election Day. But many voters still drop off absentee ballots on Election Day. Those have to be checked and counted late into the night. Then each county must consolidate results and send them to the state, which certifies them. Despite this, experts say Michigan counts ballots as fast or faster than many other swing states. I'm Edith Pendle.
2: Republican State Senator Jim Runstead recently introduced a bill to more strictly regulate license plate reader technology. Many local law enforcement agencies use the cameras to locate stolen vehicles and track vehicle movements during criminal investigations. The most prominent manufacturer of the technology is Flock Safety. The bill comes amid growing concern about surveillance in Michigan. Several Metro Detroit communities have already canceled contracts with Flock over privacy and data sharing issues. Ron Wiles is the executive director of the Michigan Association of Chiefs of Police. He says overregulation could limit how useful the technology is.
16: We understand the community's concerns about privacy, and we want to have those things addressed, but we can't render an effective tool totally ineffective while doing that.
2: A representative from Flock says it also welcomes common sense regulation. The Detroit Tigers traded away another top starting pitcher by yesterday's Major League Baseball trade deadline. The team traded star pitchers Tarek Skubal and Casey Mize for a collection of minor league prospects. ESPN calls the Tigers a big loser at the trade deadline. The team's baseball operations president says he made the trades with an eye to the future. This is Michigan Public News. Find more news at MichiganPublic.org.
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5: This is All Things Considered from NPR News. I'm Mary Louise Kelly in Washington.
4: And I'm Elsa Chang in Culver City, California. Five states head to the polls today to cast their ballots in primary elections. Some of the races in Kansas, Michigan, Missouri, Virginia, and Washington are quite competitive. They could help decide which party has control of Congress next year. And a number of Democratic primaries follow a similar pattern that we've seen this election cycle. Progressive political hopefuls attempting to take on establishment-backed candidates. NPR Politics reporter Sage Miller is here to tell us what is at stake. Hi, Sage.
18: Hi.
4: Hi. Okay, so there's a bunch of Democratic progressives who want to be in Congress, but that, of course, means winning against incumbents or other establishment figures. So how is that particular face-off playing out now in Michigan's Senate race?
18: I know it feels a little bit like deja vu because it's something we've seen all throughout the nation. But progressive Democrats have been fairly successful this cycle, and a handful of them have beat longtime incumbents or candidates backed by the national party. That heated up match in Michigan puts Congresswoman Haley Stevens against Abdul El-Sayed. Mm-hmm. Stevens is taking the more establishment, moderate approach. She flipped her suburban House district in 2018. That was the last wave year for Democrats. And El-Sayed's performance is rooted in progressive populism. And I'm talking Medicare for all, getting corporations out of politics and taxing the rich. The Senate race is also important for Democrats if they want to take control of the chamber in November.
4: Right. And that's Senate contest, I mean, it's not the only one with this same theme. So, like, what other races mirror this progressive versus moderate picture, you think?
18: While the results in the Michigan Senate Democratic primary will tell us the appetite for progressive candidates and in a swing state, mm-hmm. there's another race in Michigan that'll do the exact same thing. In Michigan's 7th district, that's the only true toss-up congressional district, three Democrats are running in the primary. Ooh. That includes a Democratic socialist. They argue the progressive policies are just what the swing state needs. And also in the Midwest, there's a rematch between Missouri Congressman Wesley Bell and former Congresswoman Cori Bush. Bush is backed by the Democratic Socialists of America, and Bell has the more moderate lane of the party.
4: Right. That's a pretty intense fight over there. Okay, that is what Democrats are wrestling with. Anything interesting on the Republican side?
18: Yes, Republicans are facing a lot of the same types of questions about their future and what kind of candidate best represents the party, like Washington State's 4th congressional district race. Not only do I live in Washington State, but it'll show which direction Republican voters want the party to go. The district is mostly rural, heavily dependent on agriculture, and more than 40% Latino, all demographics Trump has struggled with while in office this term, and it's a totally open seat. It's also a crowded field, but the top three Republican contenders exemplify three distinct arms of the party. You got the Trump-endorsed candidate, the anti-establishment political outsider candidate, and the moderate state lawmaker. Though a Trump-endorsed candidate has never won in Washington's 4th congressional district.
19: Okay. Well, I know that there are also some interesting governor races. What can you tell us about those real quick?
18: Yeah, both Democratic governors in Kansas and Michigan are term limited, so they can't run for re-election. And Trump won both of these states in 2024, though they are different states. Michigan, as I mentioned, is a swing state. But there's a question if Democrats can continue hanging onto the office in November. In Kansas, the unlikely Democratic governor served two terms, but it's a solidly red. It's a very red state, and it's not clear that can happen again. So that will also test Trump's influence because there are more Republican candidates backed in both of those states. And the Republican base... Yeah, both of those states.
19: That is NPR's Sage Miller. Thank you, Sage.
18: Thank you.
5: New Jersey officials have confirmed an immigrant in ICE custody at Delaney Hall has died. The facility, operated by private prison contractor GEO Group, has been the site of intense protests over poor living conditions. NPR immigration correspondent Vanessa Romo joins me now. Hey there, Vanessa.
20: Hi, Mary Louise.
5: Tell us what we know about the man who died at Delaney Hall Immigration Detention Center.
20: His name was Edwin Giovanni Lopez Cornejo. He was 41 years old from El Salvador, and he died on Saturday. His mother, who spoke with an immigrant advocacy group, says that he had been in the country just shy of 20 years, so nearly half of his life. He has a 12-year-old daughter who his mother says is now an orphan, and he was in custody for less than 6 weeks. Lopez suffered from several ailments. He had high blood pressure, he was diabetic and had epilepsy. He took medication, but his family fears that he was not getting it, or at least not in a timely way, while he was in custody. And according to his mom, no one from his family got to see him, but she did speak with him this last Friday, the day before he died.
21: Fue el viernes que me habló mi hijo, que dijo de que se sentía mal, que se le había dormido, dijo una parte de la cara y de la mano derecha.
20: That's Lopez's mother, Maria. She says that when they spoke, he said that he didn't feel well, that part of his face and his right hand were both numb. He'd lost feeling. He told her that he'd gotten some medical attention and that he'd be undergoing further exams, but that he wasn't told exactly when.
5: Vanessa, what are Homeland Security officials saying about this?
20: DHS issued a death in detention statement saying that Lopez experienced a medical emergency while he was in custody at the GEO facility and that, quote, staff and medical staff responded immediately. They called 911 and he was taken to a hospital where he was pronounced dead. For now, the official cause of death is pending.
5: Huh. Yeah, I mentioned Delaney has seen a bunch of protests. We have seen hunger strikes by detainees there. What else do we need to know about this facility?
20: It has definitely become a flashpoint for a lot of issues that are plaguing immigration detention across the country. But there, local leaders, including Newark's mayor, state and federal lawmakers, are all incredibly frustrated by what they say is a lack of access and transparency there. Here's New Jersey Congresswoman Ana Lilia Mejia, who I spoke with earlier today.
22: We need to make sure that our state officials, health officials, have full and unencumbered access to detention centers. We have to make sure that DHS is in fact tracking and taking into account people's chronic health conditions, not changing people's medications willy-nilly.
20: Mejia also said that she wants to make sure that DHS reverses course on their reporting rule.
5: Their reporting rule. Just quickly, what reporting rule is she talking about?
20: It's the way that ICE is now reporting detainee deaths. So up until June, if a detainee died within 30 days after being released, it was still logged as an ICE detention death. But that's no longer the case. Uh-huh. The Trump administration defended the change, calling it a common sense measure and saying it's not responsible for individuals weeks after release. So what that means is that by ICE's count, there have been 23 deaths in custody, but other people say it's actually much higher.
5: Okay. NPR's Vanessa Romo, thanks.
20: Thank you.
19: The city of Rosario in Argentina was until recently known more for drug violence than for tourism. City leaders are trying to change that image with help from the city's most famous son, Lionel Messi. Manuel Rueda has this story.
0: Lionel Messi's humble childhood home has become somewhat of a pilgrimage site for soccer fans. Its metal fences covered with flags that have been left behind by visitors from all over the world.
7: Messi is probably my favorite player ever. He's certainly, in my opinion, the greatest ever.
0: Nathan Chainley, a traveler from Michigan, stopped by to take some photos and get a feel for where it all started for the world's most famous soccer player.
7: I think it's a very cool stop to get to come and see his beginnings, his origin.
0: Many of the flags have messages on them. People thank Messi for helping them to fall in love with soccer, or showing them that dreams are possible with hard work and humility.
7: To see the hope and the joy that one man has been able to bring through the game, when you read these flags, I just think it's beautiful. I think it's absolutely beautiful.
0: Just a few years ago, Rosario was making headlines for something very different. For being a rough city plagued by drug violence, Rosario faces the Paraná River, one of the longest in South America, and it's long been an important port for beef and soy exports. But Rosario's location along a big shipping route has also made this a coveted spot for drug traffickers. 3 years ago, a war broke out between rival gangs. They shot and kidnapped civilians as they tried to assert territorial control.
1: Rosario para mí tiene el servicio.
0: We had journalists from Buenos Aires doing live shots from the city center wearing bulletproof vests, says Bruno Rearte, the head of the local tourism promotion agency. It was quite a blow for us. Since then, the city has lowered the crime rate by making prisons more secure, cutting off communication between jailed mafia bosses and their underlings. Argentina's government has also sent hundreds of federal police to Rosario. You can still come across their foot patrols as you walk through the center of town. As the city cracks down on crime, it's also trying to reinvent itself as a tourist destination. And at the center of that effort is Lionel Messi, who lived in Rosario until he was 13. All around the city, there are colorful murals of Argentina's captain and signs next to places that were important to his childhood, like his elementary school or his first soccer club, where you can still see kids practicing in the evenings. Alejandro Di Ponti, a tour guide in Rosario, says that Messi has helped to put the city on the map. In the past, many people who visited Argentina would skip Rosario, but now they might come on day trips from Buenos Aires or stay for a couple of nights, Di Ponti says. As more people stop in Rosario, there are other attractions the city wants to highlight. Like an annual rock festival held in October, or a waterfront where old warehouses have been turned into art galleries. This is a walkable city that is dotted with cozy cafes and pedestrian boulevards lined with late 19th century buildings.
1: Cuando empezó el mundial, empezó a llegar mucho.
0: We are small, says Rearte, the tourism promoter, but we can also offer everything a big city has to offer. But rebuilding Rosario's image won't happen overnight.
3: Y costó mucho volver,
0: it's taken some time for people to trust in our city again, says Flor Wolf, the owner of a hostel in the city center. She hopes visitors will come to see a different side of Rosario, its character, and the places that shaped Lionel Messi.
3: Se van a sentir felices de conocer la ciudad, se van a sentir con una.
0: You're going to feel happy here, she says. Even Messi spends his vacations in this town. For NPR News, I'm Manuel Rueda, in Rosario, Argentina.
23: This is NPR News.
2: And this is Michigan Public. I'm Rebecca Hector. Good afternoon. The construction of AI data centers has emerged as a key campaign issue in midterm races across the nation.
24: It wasn't something that I expected to be part of the campaign last August, but there have been four data centers proposed in the district since I declared my candidacy.
2: We'll hear more on how candidates of all stripes are tapping into voter opposition to these projects. That's in 15 minutes.
25: A recent report by France's Food Safety Agency found that there are shockingly high levels of the heavy metal, cadmium, in produce. Shocking because cadmium, which has been linked to cancer, is found in fertilizer used by French farmers. Food safety activists have been spreading the word, but so far, lawmakers have opposed legislation meant to curb the problem. That's next time on The World.
2: And that's tonight at 7. In today's headlines, Acting Attorney General Todd Blanche has cleared a critical hurdle in his bid to be confirmed to the post after swaying Republican holdouts. The Senate Judiciary Committee voted 12 to 10 along party lines today in support of the nomination for Blanche. And Prime Minister Benjamin Netanyahu says Israel will not withdraw from its current lines in Gaza until Hamas has completely disarmed. In remarks today, he pushed back on a recent deal announced by President Donald Trump. And federal election monitors are watching primary voting taking place in four Michigan cities today. We will have an update in Michigan Public News coming up in 12 minutes. 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In Michigan Public weather for tonight, partly to mostly clear skies, lows near 60. This is Michigan Public. It's 420.
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19: 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I'm Elsa Chang.
9: And I'm Mary Louise Kelly. Far out in the Pacific Ocean, more than a million square miles of ocean around tiny islands and atolls are protected by the U.S. government. The Trump administration is now opening some of those waters to commercial fishing. A few people have seen some of these places, but NPR's Lauren Sommer made a rare visit to one of these federally protected atolls, 1,000 miles south of Hawaii.
10: Packing for a trip to Palmyra Atoll takes some extra work.
11: Okay, so now my clothes, my shoes, everything is bagged, and
10: all of it has to be frozen. It goes in your freezer for 48 hours.
11: No, I can't close the freezer.
10: The reason is to kill off any hitchhikers, insects, or seeds that could inadvertently catch a ride. It's to protect one of the most pristine ecosystems in the world. Palmyra Atoll is made up of tiny, low-lying islands, their turquoise water surrounded by the deep blue Pacific.
12: So first off, welcome to Palmyra for those of you that haven't been here before.
10: Chris Ryan is the Palmyra Atoll Preserve Manager. When I arrived, there are just 22 people at a research station that's run by the Nature Conservancy, a conservation nonprofit. Liking isolation is key for working here.
12: When the space station was going overhead, that was our closest human neighbor for a little while. That was pretty neat.
10: Atolls are slightly different from islands. They form from an ancient volcano that erodes away under the sea. The coral reef around it is left because it continues to grow upwards.
12: So everything that we're on here, everything that we stand on here, is on a base of dead coral, like coral skeletons. And then the fringing reef continues to expand out.
10: Both the land and the ocean here are federally protected. But you can still see the history of human impact. There are concrete bunkers tucked into the tropical forest. Like a lot of Pacific atolls, Palmyra was used to station troops during World War II. But now it belongs to the wildlife. These are sooty terns, black and white seabirds. A huge colony of them are sitting on eggs and feeding their fuzzy chicks.
12: There are probably about 20 to 30,000 birds in front of us right here.
10: Alex Wegman is the Nature Conservancy's lead scientist for island resilience.
12: It's like a snowstorm of birds.
10: These birds rely on the ocean, where they catch small fish and squid, because the ocean is where the real action is. Underwater, the coral reef is an explosion of color. Delicate branching corals are as big as city buses. fish are darting in and out, and blacktip reef sharks cruise the outskirts. When researchers first started diving here, they were shocked at the number of sharks. It's a rare example of an ecosystem that's still largely intact.
8: Atolls are small when you look at them on the map, but they have an oversized impact on the ocean around them.
10: Wegman says atolls are like busy cafes. They attract sharks and tuna that swim hundreds of miles to get there.
8: And that is why atolls are so important, because they are nutrient concentrators. They're oases in this vast oceanscape.
10: It's one reason the ocean around Palmyra Atoll was protected as a national marine monument. It's part of the four monuments established by President George W. Bush in the 2000s. Some were later expanded by President Obama, who made them the largest fully protected areas in the U.S. and banned commercial fishing. That's something President Trump is trying to change.
13: These people weren't allowed to fish. Can you imagine that?
10: In June, Trump announced he's opening three Pacific Marine monuments to commercial fishing. It'll be permitted in waters more than 57 miles from the shoreline.
13: America's fishermen have never had a better ally in the White House than Donald Trump. That I will say.
10: Trump also rolled back protections for the fourth Pacific monument last year, the one that includes Palmyra Atoll. But conservation groups sued, and a judge ruled that the federal government couldn't do that without a full environmental review. So for now, it's protected. Hawaii's fishing fleet is hoping that changes.
14: Yeah, so the auction basically starts at 5:30 every morning.
10: Eric Kingma walks into a large refrigerated warehouse that's home to the Honolulu Tuna Auction. He's the executive director of the Hawaii Longline Association, which represents the fishing fleet here. The warehouse is full of silvery blue tuna packed on ice.
14: So we've got 66,000 pounds of fish on the block today.
10: Each yellowfin or big eye tuna is sold individually by the auctioneer. Most of his tuna stays in Hawaii, eaten raw in sushi or poke. The vessels that catch it travel hundreds of miles, using thousands of baited hooks in deep water. Kingma says the fishery is worth more than $100 million, but the economics are getting tougher.
14: The industry has been grinding along, but the profitability side hasn't been all that great, and then you add basically a doubling of fuel prices.
10: Kingma says they're also facing more competition on the high seas from foreign boats, mostly from Asian countries. Opening up the marine monuments would give Hawaii's fleet more options in U.S. waters.
14: It's really about the opportunity to fish away from foreign competition sustainably, highly monitored, and more efficiently.
10: But other communities in Hawaii are pushing back.
15: We're not against fishing. We're just against fishing in this particular spot.
10: Kekueva Kikiloi is an associate professor of Hawaiian studies at the University of Hawaii at Manoa. The biggest marine monument is Papahānau Mokuakea in the northwestern Hawaiian Islands, which Trump is now opening to fishing. Kikiloi has been part of a cultural work group that's helped manage the monument alongside the federal government. He says the area is considered sacred for Native Hawaiians.
15: That region is sort of thought to be like a region of where our spirits go after we pass and where all life originated from.
10: For him, protecting the monument is about marine life and the people who have been connected to the ecosystem for centuries. Conservation groups also warn that rolling back protections could hurt the ecosystem. Alan Friedlander is an affiliate researcher at the Hawaii Institute of Marine Biology. He says when the fishing fleet is catching tuna, they inadvertently catch other species too.
16: They kill a lot of sharks. Some of them are critically endangered, like oceanic white-tip sharks.
10: Friedlander says the protections will become even more important because of climate change. Even remote places like Pacific atolls can't escape the impacts of warming oceans.
16: These places are just so special and so unique that it's really incumbent upon us to make sure that they're here for not only us, but for future generations.
10: The Trump administration did not respond to questions about opening the Pacific Marine Monuments to commercial fishing. Conservation groups say they plan to file a lawsuit to preserve the protections soon. Lauren Sommer, NPR News.
9: This story was supported by a grant from the Pulitzer Center. 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

0: It's All Things Considered on Michigan Public. I'm Rebecca Hector. Coming up, over the past 20 years, TMZ has made a name for itself with big scoops on celebrity culture. Now the popular gossip and news site is taking on Capitol Hill. More on that coming up in 15 minutes.
1: The hit series Hacks broke the record for the most Emmy nominations for a comedy in a single year with its fifth and final season. On the next Fresh Air, Jean Smart talks about the evolution of her character from a power-hungry, fame-chasing comedian to a woman finally finding her peace inside herself. Smart also talks about her direct connection to the Salem witch trials. 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
0: 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In Michigan Public weather for tonight, partly to mostly clear, overnight lows near 60. It's 4:30.

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1: All Things Considered is on Michigan Public. I'm Rebecca Hector. Coming up, New Jersey Congresswoman Analidia Mejia is worried about medically vulnerable people being held in immigration detention centers.
2: We need to make sure that our state officials, health officials, have full and unencumbered access to detention centers.
1: An immigrant with chronic health problems died Saturday in ICE custody in New Jersey. More on that in 20 minutes.
3: Surveys show declining American support for Israel.
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1: Tomorrow morning from 5 to 9. In today's headlines, Acting Attorney General Todd Blanche has cleared a critical hurdle in his bid to be confirmed to the post after swaying Republican holdouts. The Senate Judiciary Committee voted 12 to 10 along party lines today in support of the nomination. Prime Minister Benjamin Netanyahu says Israel will not withdraw from its current lines in Gaza until Hamas has completely disarmed. In remarks today, he pushed back on a recent deal announced by President Donald Trump. And federal election monitors are watching primary voting take place in four Michigan cities today. We'll have an update in Michigan Public News in 15 minutes. 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Through its Make It in Michigan strategy, the MEDC is supporting the people, businesses, and communities that make the state home. More about how the MEDC works to help Michigan thrive can be found at michiganbusiness.org. In the Michigan Public weather forecast for tonight, partly to mostly clear skies, overnight lows near 60. This is Michigan Public. It's 5:50.
0: This is All Things Considered from NPR News. I'm Elsa Chang.
5: And I'm Juana Summers. Becoming a parent can transform every relationship in your life, even the ones that feel essential and unbreakable. It's what we see play out in Naima Coster's new novel, Take What You Can. It centers on Val and Millie, who have been best friends since a formative college trip to France. Both women feel motherless. Later, they wind up pregnant at the same time and try to start new lives near each other in Brooklyn.
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2: 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In Michigan Public weather, tonight, partly to mostly clear skies, lows near 60. It's 7:50.
0: This is The World. I'm Marco Werman. France is known for its great food. Its cuisine is also a source of great national pride, but something heavy is tainting it, the heavy metal cadmium. Cadmium is toxic to humans. Studies show that prolonged exposure raises the risk of cancer and other diseases. And in France, there's a lot more cadmium showing up on dinner plates than the rest of Europe. It's a problem that has become something of a national concern there. The World's Jerry Haddon reports from France.
4: In summer in the French Alps, people tend to disconnect. Around meals, vacationers might talk about fashion, books, or films. You know, keeping it light. But cadmium's a big topic this year, and light cadmium is not. We're worried, of course, says a young woman named Fanny Bai. She's sitting in the shade next to a weekly outdoor produce market here in the mountain village of Embrun, holding a couple of baguettes she's just bought. We're concerned for ourselves, she says, and for our kids. When Bai says kids, she rubs her stomach, her beach ball-sized stomach. She's 8 months pregnant, first child. We try to be careful and eat local, organic products, Bai says, even if it costs us more. Bai is being careful to avoid cadmium. It's a naturally occurring metal found in soil, normally in harmless quantities. The problem here is the fertilizer used on industrial farms. One study this spring, led by the French government, found that cadmium levels in the French are 3 to 4 times higher than among other Europeans. Geraldine Cairn is with

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1: What do Americans say these days about Israel? And what do Israelis say about America? That story and Tuesday's primary results on the next Morning Edition from NPR News.
0: Morning Edition tomorrow from 5 to 9. In Michigan Public weather tonight, partly to mostly clear, lows near 60.
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3: From Michigan Public, this is Stateside. I'm April Baer. Today, lessons learned in the 1980s that may apply as the Detroit Three confront overseas EV competition.
4: You know, they went through all the stages of grief. You know, first year there's denial, and then there's anger about these are not real cars. Why would anybody want this little tiny car? And then kind of bargaining.
3: Also, what life was like in Michigan's oldest city in 1776.
5: As amazing as it might sound, a young Frenchman named Etienne Brulé was here in 1621, like a year after Plymouth Rock.
3: And one writer's vision of Detroit's golden age and all of its secrets.
6: But Detroit, oh my goodness, was an uncombed historical wilderness.
3: Those stories coming up today on Stateside.
7: Live from NPR News in Washington, I'm Ryland Barton. The Iran war has seriously depleted U.S. missile stockpiles, both offensive and defensive. As NPR's Tom Bowman explains, that's raising concerns not just in this war, but also for future conflicts.
8: These attack missiles would be key in any conflict with China. The likelihood of that happening now is low. U.S. officials say China won't have the ability to assault Taiwan until next year, and that's capability. It doesn't mean they'll do it. But if they do, then the role for the U.S., what will that be? And what are the threats to U.S. forces in the region? That's why it's crucial to have adequate stockpiles of both offensive and defensive weapons like the Patriot, and that stockpile has dropped quite a bit.
7: NPR's Tom Bowman reporting. Ohio Republican Congressman Max Miller says he's finally